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1: Intense heat and strong winds are fueling major wildfires across much of southern Europe. 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Correspondent Eleanor Beardsley gives us the latest from Bordeaux on the next morning edition from NPR News.

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2: 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KETR also serves Sulphur Springs in Hopkins County, population 15,995.

the Arikara, a plains people. They call it the Black Wind. To the Arapaho, they're the work of the Whirlwind Woman. Tornadoes have always held a special place in the American imagination because more of them happen here than anywhere else. 75% of all tornadoes occur in the continental United States. 1,200 a year. Dozens of people perish every tornado season, but some folk, when they catch sight of nature's vortex, they don't run away. They run toward. And today on Snap Judgment, we're going with them. Snap proudly presents The Black Wind. Snap Judgment, storytelling with the beat.

rural Michigan. As a kid in school, the film they make us watch with the pretty lady in the yellow dress, it instructs us that if you see a tornado, go immediately to the basement or to the middle of a sturdy building or to a ditch. But no one in our trailer park has a basement, a sturdy building, or a ditch. I look up from our front yard, and off in the far distance, the sky trembles. A slate gray cloud boils, snakes a long tendril to the ground, then instantly turns black. I hear thunder, cracking, mothers, fathers shouting, as if it senses our panic. This new monster pulses, rise, and advances. Me, silent, screaming, not moving, frozen. Watching, before it shifts, turning, laughing, deciding to maybe destroy someone else's lives instead. It's too far away to hear their shouting, but I hear them anyway. And the folk in town with houses, with basements, with safe rooms, some of them make fun of us for living out here in trailers. And right then, I cannot help but wonder why monsters drop from the sky to attack us instead of them. Today on Snap Judgment, instead of running away, we're going directly to the heart of the beast. A Snap Judgment blockbuster special, The Black Wind. My name is Glenn Washington. No, Godzilla doesn't only destroy Tokyo. When you're listening to Snap Judgment.

We begin in Tornado Country, up close and personal, and our story. In fact, both of the stories you're about to hear today come from Snap Judgment's unofficial weatherman, John Facile. Snap Judgment.

0: So did you know that you're the cool teacher?
1: No, I'm the cool teacher. Oh, really?
2: Meet Craig Walter, the cool teacher. Famous at Wyndham High School for his jokes, for how worked up he got during the lectures in his earth sciences class, for letting his students freeze bottles of Mountain Dew in his mini fridge so they can make slushies. But on this one field trip in 1999, Craig became legendary. That year, Craig took his meteorology class on a field trip from their small town in southern Minnesota to the National Weather Center in Norman, Oklahoma.
1: It's like, hey, not many high schools have a meteorology class, so why not bring them to where the experts are? In the back of my mind, I'm like, oh, it'd be great if we saw some tornadoes. It'd be great if I ran into some of these famous tornado researchers.
2: Craig was obsessed with tornadoes. He'd gone chasing on his own once or twice, and his principal knew how passionate he was. So before he let Craig take 12 teenagers into the middle of Tornado Alley at the beginning of tornado season, he made Craig promise.
1: My principal said, you know, you're not going to be storm chasing. You know, you can't be storm chasing because you're going to put kids in danger. And you know, I don't remember the exact words, but basically I would be fired if I took kids storm chasing. And I remember distinctly saying to him, you know, here's the deal. I don't know if you've ever been to Oklahoma, but it's really flat. And if there's a tornado, we might be able to see it from our hotel. In my own mind, it wasn't a solid no, I'm not going to go storm chasing. Because if there was...
0: That sounds like a pretty solid no.
1: Yeah.
2: Two big white vans full of chattering high school students set off across the prairie on a 12-hour road trip.
3: I had never been like further south than Spirit Lake. So it was all new stuff, seeing the terrain, like heading down there. And all of a sudden, when you see red dirt for the first time, and that's all you see in Oklahoma.
2: Benny Collins, Jr., was a real weather junkie.
3: I still have a journal where I would watch all the local meteorologists on TV and write down what they're forecasting.
2: At 17, he was quiet and shy. In fact, voted quietest and shyest in his high school yearbook.
4: You are a quiet and reserved guy, but it all changes when you start talking about meteorology.
3: Oh, God. Thanks.
4: Off the record, how do I silence my watch?
3: Throw it.
2: Two of Benny's best friends, Danielle McEwen.
4: We knew Benny was going to be in the class and we thought it would be fun.
2: And Sarah Trotter.
5: Two, like, we loved Mr. Walter.
2: We're also on the field trip.
4: Honestly, for me, I think it was a chance to miss like 3 days of school. It wasn't like I was super excited to learn more about weather.
5: Growing up in a small town, I mean, we didn't really get out very much. Like, my dad came along as a chaperone, so it was just really exciting.
2: The students wake up early on May 3rd, 1999, at the roadside motel where they've spent the night.
1: I refer to it as the luxurious Super 8 motel in Norman, Oklahoma. So we get up and, you know, looking at the weather channel, never forget, it was a 20% chance of thunderstorms that day. So it's like, you know, there's going to be no weather. Oh, well.
2: Craig and the chaperone, Sarah's dad, herd the students into their two vans and drive to the National Weather Service's Storm Prediction Center. The SPC is in a bland government building. If it wasn't for the framed pictures of tornadoes on the walls, you'd have no idea what these people did or that they were the best in the world at doing it.
0: So you felt like you were in Hollywood.
3: Yeah, exactly. It was... This is where the magic happens.
4: It felt like they maybe didn't give a lot of kids tours because I feel like they were pretty excited to be talking to us when we first got there.
1: So what we knew that something was up because there was an energy. It's just like there's something really weird going on. And so we go into this room and it's packed with meteorologists.
2: One of the forecasters on duty has called a special meeting. It seems like things are really cooking in the atmosphere. Warm, moist air from the Gulf of Mexico is pushing up against cold air from the north.
3: And at that point, he saw that the winds were a lot stronger aloft, which means there's going to be more wind shear later in the day to interact with the boundary.
1: I said, yeah, can you put some of that stuff, what they just said, could you please tell us in layman's terms, like high school meteorology version?
2: Thunderstorms are coming. and not just thunderstorms.
1: And he stated, he's like, you will be able to throw a rock from one tornado to another in Oklahoma. Oh my gosh, this is crazy. In the back of my mind, I'm looking at the maps and everything, and I'm like, well, if it's that close, if we happen to be sitting in the parking lot of the luxurious Super 8 hotel, there's a good chance we're probably going to see a tornado. And hey, we were at our hotel. There was nothing else we could do.
0: You're already like making excuses in your head.
1: I was. But then, of course, hearing the voice of my principal saying, you will not go storm chasing. And, yes, sir.
2: Craig's class moves on to their next stop, the parking lot of the University of Oklahoma, for a meeting with the world-renowned Doppler on Wheels.
1: The Doppler on Wheels truck, which was the radar truck of radar trucks.
5: These trucks looked like they were big white trucks with like satellite dishes on them, I guess is what I would say.
2: Two big flatbed trucks with radar mounted on the back. And from out behind one of them comes scientist Herb Stein, ready to give the students a tour.
1: I asked him, I said, Herb, are you guys going out today? And he replied, no, there was no reason to go out because there was just a minimal chance of thunderstorms. In my mind, I'm like, can I share what I just learned at the Storm Prediction Center? I mean, if you're going to be able to throw a rock from one tornado to another, you would think that this truck would be getting gassed up right now. So I said, well, I heard that there was maybe a decent chance of maybe some thunderstorms today. He goes, And, you know, he's giving me a look like, okay, high school teacher, calm down.
2: Herb Stein pulls one of the two cell phones off his belt and makes a call.
1: All of a sudden, his whole demeanor just changed.
4: He was like, you know, guys, I'm really sorry. We're probably going to have to cut this a little short. I want to get out on the road. Our initial feeling was disappointment, like, oh, we're not going to get to see anything else, you know?
5: Danielle and I were discussing it, and we're like, we should ask them if we can go with them. And I think we just blurted it out. Can we go with you? Definitely never thought they would say yes.
1: And his reply was yes. He's like, well, yeah. You said, you guys want to go along? My mind was like a slot machine, and all the numbers were spinning around and around, and it was like, okay, do I want a job? Do I want to keep employed? Do I not? Do I want to have the opportunity of a lifetime? And I'm like, nah, we can't. I want to. Don't get me wrong, but I kind of promised the principal that that was not going to happen on this trip.
2: Still, Craig knew that being with the Doppler trucks could actually be a good thing. They'd be tracking the storms the entire time, for one. They'd know exactly when a tornado was on the ground and where. And they keep a safe distance, a couple miles.
1: And then my other driver, Paul, he came up behind me.
2: Paul, Sarah's dad, the chaperone.
1: You know, he's a parent. You know, what's your thoughts of your kid is going on this trip? And he said, quit being a...
5: The next thing I know, we were leaving. I mean, these guys were packing up and they were going, whether we were going with them or not. Mr. Walter always played Aerosmith. Deuces Are Wild, the whole big one, CD. He wouldn't let anyone listen to anything else.
2: The two white vans, full of high school students, take off, Craig at the wheel, passing farm towns and endless fields baking in the heat. Up ahead, the two Doppler trucks. And in the distance, pillowy cumulus clouds soar upwards. The whole convoy drives parallel to the growing storm.
1: I remember driving around in this one town, and there was like a family reunion or there was some celebration thing going on in the city park. It's like, you know, do these people know what's going to possibly happen here, you know, within the next couple hours or so? The siren started going off, and, you know, it's that eerie sound. Then it's kind of like, oof, here we go. Your instincts say, I need to find shelter. And I'm driving students to this. You kind of second guess it. Again, your internal instincts say, hey, we need to find a basement.
2: But he keeps going, following the Doppler trucks. An hour goes by, 90 minutes. Finally, outside of the town of Lawton, the Doppler trucks come to a sudden stop on the side of the road. Benny and the other students jump out of the vans.
3: It was a hot and sunny day out in the prairie, and I remember smelling the prairie grass, and the Doppler on wheels was off to the side. When they put the radar trucks down and started scanning, that's when it kind of set in for me that we're really doing it out here.
2: One of the students is recording video as Craig and Paul wrangle everyone to the side of the road.
6: Hey, ladies, watch out, guys, get in front. Get in front or something.
2: The wind is picking up. 5 or 6 miles away, a giant rotating cloud is beginning to lower from the base of the storm. The mesocyclone.
6: We're looking at a mesocyclone right there. The rotation is really tight.
5: I remember Benny like yelling, and I remember everyone that knew what they were seeing being really like, oh my gosh, this is happening.
7: Come on, baby, get down.
8: I know you want to.
2: Think of an upside down layer cake. The first layer they see, the mesocyclone. Then a second layer drops down below that, a dark gray wall cloud. Then the final layer.
6: The next step, touchdown, boys.
1: And next thing you know, we have a tornado.
2: Across the fields, a wispy gray finger reaches down and touches Earth.
1: Your heart is beating so rapidly that, you know, you feel you just shatter your sternum or your breastbone.
2: A small, ropey tornado, about as wide as a swimming pool, kicks up dirt.
5: It doesn't look like how I feel like it looks. Like, I don't feel like, I feel like it's just more like, it just gets really black, and it just kind of comes down.
9: It's almost like it's distorted until it's not, right? It's just like, all of a sudden, it was like, bam, there it is.
7: That's a tornado.
2: The tornado is on the ground for less than a minute before it dissipates and winds back up into the clouds. Just enough time for a picture.
9: We took selfies with the tornado before selfies existed. We had pictures of all of us with the tornado in the background.
10: Well, that's just a picture.
9: I know, but do you know what I mean? It's like, look at, here's us in the tornado.
2: Then the Doppler scientists invite the students into one of the trucks, where they've gotten real-time scans of the tornado. They're able to see the precipitation, the wind speed, the tornado's internal structure.
9: I don't think any of us thought that we'd see something like that. So we see this tornado, it's incredible, and we think, wow, we actually did it.
5: Okay, great, let's pack it up. This is what we did. This was amazing. So glad we came and we saw one.
1: I've got enough explaining to do already. The only thing is that in order for us to get back to Norman, the road that was going to take us is being compromised by severe weather. There was no way we're going to drive through that.
2: Craig hadn't thought this far ahead, but at this point, staying with the Doppler trucks is the safest bet. They pile back into their two vans and press play on Aerosmith as the Dopplers drive towards the next tornado and the next.
9: Whoa, this escalated quickly, right? It legit was real life Twister.
11: When Snap returns, Craig and his students face down the big one. Stay tuned.

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7: Welcome back to Snap Judgment, the Black Wind episode. When last we left, high school science teacher Craig Walter and his class had hit the road with the world's top storm researchers. They found themselves in the middle of a giant tornado outbreak with no way out. Snap Judgment.
8: The forecaster at the Storm Prediction Center was right.
9: Debris.
8: Multiple storms, multiple tornadoes.
10: Like, it was just kind of a constant rush of take the pictures. That's great. Get back in the van. We're going again.
8: Benny even remembers seeing a tornado that had two vortices, a double twister.
11: One large wedge tornado with this smaller one going around it. I remember that one being darker, like kind of like a bluish black.
12: That is a classic roll cloud. You can see, look at the gust front right ahead of us. See all those clouds are coming down and curving?
8: Throughout all of this, Craig is still teaching. Remember, it's a field trip.
13: As they were forming, I just remember all the terminology being shouted out left and right, and look at this and look at that, and this is exactly what we're talking about.
12: Look at that. Look at the shelf cloud coming down. Uh-huh. See how that bulges outward there?
13: I'm almost positive that he made us take notes.
12: Oh, look at it right there.
9: Yeah.
12: Look at it right there.
11: He has this little...
9: Got it.
11: Oh, oh, look at it. Look at it.
12: Oh, there it goes. There it goes. There it goes.
11: Oh, look at it. Oh, look at the wall cloud.
12: Look at that wall cloud. There's shelf cloud right in front.
14: What better way of, you know, having a textbook meet reality than that experience?
8: Craig is driving, trying not to crash.
14: There's a tornado over there, And I was like, okay, I got to stay focused and drive this van here.
8: Every once in a while, he glances back nervously at his students' faces.
14: I asked several times, you know, how's everyone doing? And, you know, of course, these are high school students. They can't show weakness around their friends. And if they were scared, they didn't tell me.
8: None of the tornadoes do much damage, but they do grow bigger and stronger as the storm moves along. And then finally, tornado number 9 touches down.
11: We stopped at that overpass and got up on top and watched it from a distance. And it was just this gray mass.
8: An enormous EF5 tornado. Dark gray, nearly black, colored by all the debris it's sucking up. From their spot on the interstate miles away, all the students can hear is the rushing of wind.
13: It was so big that you could almost not see either side of it. I mean, it didn't even look like a tornado, really. But the Doppler guys and our teacher kept saying, you know, no, that is, it's a confirmed tornado and it's gigantic.
8: Up close, storm chasers record it tracking towards Oklahoma City, blowing up power transformers along the way.
15: Oh my goodness, that thing is huge. Half mile to a mile wide at this time.
8: The Doppler scientists invite the students back inside the cabin of one of their trucks. They've just documented something incredible.
14: Someone said, you've just now witnessed the fastest wind speed on the face of the earth.
8: 318 mile per hour winds, whipping baseball-sized hail and gravel and lumber and cars, picking up freight trains and 18-wheelers. destroying homes and buildings in less than 30 seconds.
10: It's just pretty unimaginable to be able to comprehend what that was.
13: And I don't think it was even raining or storming whatsoever where we were, right?
10: No,
11: it was sunny and pristine.
8: Craig and his students get back in the vans, but now it's starting to get dark. The Doppler trucks are far ahead, barely visible, driving into a curtain of rain and wind.
14: The teacher in me, the adult in me, just said, we've had enough. I need to make sure these kids are safe, so we need to get to our hotel.
8: Chasing the storm had actually led them back in the direction of the luxurious Super 8 Motel.
14: I just want to get to our hotel. And hoping that it's still standing.
8: On the road back, they start seeing debris, lumber, housing insulation, downed power lines.
11: All of a sudden, the cement interstate turned into a mud road with tire tracks through it.
14: Lots of sirens and emergency vehicles and this and that and police, and it's just nonstop.
11: There was a car that had been tossed, and it was like the front end and the back end were all mashed up, and there was EMT all around it. And remember, Walter's pulled over because he was an EMT and he wanted to go check it out and make sure everything was fine.
8: The EMTs tell Craig that they've just recovered the body of a child that had been pulled from its mother's arms by the wind. He returns to the van.
14: And it's kind of like just, you know, a moment of silence, like, holy cow. And my students, again, you know, I'm worried about, you know, their mental state. You know, reality is really, you know, hitting me. If it's hitting me, it's got to be hitting them. And the reality is people are dying now. I think it was eye-opening for all of us.
11: Was devastating. I just prayed that people found shelter and were heeding warnings. There's not much else you can do than hope for the best.
13: We just felt down, definitely much more somber. That was the first time I had felt, quote-unquote, homesick. It was like, okay, I'm ready to go home. I want to see my mom and dad and my house and, you know, just be home.
14: I just remember I just had this complete sinking feeling. When we got to the hotel, I couldn't even talk.
8: The motel's roof is sprinkled with wood and leaves and trash, stuff thrown by the storm. The parking lot is full.
14: Oof, lots of cars that were damaged.
8: The students head for their rooms. Craig continues to unload the van, and as he's closing the door, a guy approaches. His car has bits of wood plastered all over it. He's holding his kid.
14: And he asked if we had been chasing the storms. I told him, I'm sorry, sir, I just don't feel comfortable answering these questions. And I felt guilty. You know, I was like, you know, one minute we're, you know, high-fiving because we saw these tornadoes, and now I'm talking to a guy that probably lost everything. He's just like, hey, it's okay. He said, we live in Oklahoma. And he asked where we're from, and I said, we're from Minnesota. And I remember he's like, yeah, you guys have to deal with mosquitoes. We deal with tornadoes. This is what we deal with. Hopefully you guys learn something to help us.
8: Later that night, around 10:30, the students call their parents. Danielle is sure her mom will be asleep.
13: And my mom picked up on the first ring. And I said, Mom, I don't know if you knew this, but there was a huge tornadic outbreak in Oklahoma. And she just starts screaming, yes, yes, I've seen it. We've been watching the news all night. Yes, of course. Yes, we know. Are you okay? Are you okay? And I'm like, I'm fine. She's like, oh my gosh, you know, it's all over the news. It's a huge deal. And, you know, us just being like, oh.
9: Good evening. 76 tornadoes, 5 states in less than 7 hours. More than 40 people have been killed, more than 600 people injured. More than 1,000 homes are ripped from their foundations.
8: On their way home to Minnesota, Craig and the students drive past whole towns where the buildings have been turned into piles of lumber and siding.
16: Some Minnesota students are back home tonight after getting caught in those killer Oklahoma tornadoes. The Windham teenagers were on a field trip.
13: Do you remember, like, half the town was at Mr. Walter's house when we got back? It was like a welcoming party for us.
8: The vans pull up to Craig's house after the 12-hour drive.
11: All the parents are there waiting for us.
13: Hugged us a little harder than just a three-day normal trip, right?
10: Yeah.
7: Now, Snappers, lest you question the educational value of this trip, know this. Of the 12 students on Craig Walter's 1999 field trip, two went into meteorology, including Benny. Another became the town of Wyndham's emergency manager. Craig was not fired. In fact, the trip and the press it generated made him look like the coolest high school science teacher ever. He kept it going year after year until 2016 when he changed schools.
17: Have you tried to do the trip again at your new school?
14: 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Oh, I tried. And matter of fact, I had a conversation this morning with my superintendent, and yeah, there's no way.
7: Up next, we'll finally take you inside a tornado. It is not what you expect. Stay tuned.
18: A heat advisory is now in effect until 8 p.m. tomorrow with clear to partly cloudy skies overnight tonight and lows in the mid to upper 70s. We'll have a sunny and breezy end to the work week tomorrow with highs between 100 and 105. That breeze continues tomorrow night with some clouds moving in and lows back in the mid to upper 70s. Clouds give way to sunshine for the day on Saturday as it turns cooler with highs in the mid 90s. I'm staff meteorologist Morgan Bolton for 88.9 KETR.
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7: Welcome back to Snap Judgment, the Black Wind Special. My name is Glenn Washington, and our last story was about running toward tornadoes. Our next story is about a family running from one. As such, listener discretion is advised. Snap Judgment.
8: 2012 was the year of the big Dugan family reunion in Minnesota, and Sue Dugan Moline had volunteered to pick up her cousin Don from the airport. She hadn't seen him in years.
26: And I thought, well, this is really awkward. What am I going to talk to Don about? You know, don't know what he's been doing. He's divorced. Haven't seen him forever, you know. Well, as we were driving, probably about a mile and a half from my mom and dad's apartment, I just said, hey, Don, do you ever think about the tornado? I think that's all I said. Do you ever think about it? And it was like a fire hose let loose, and he started talking. And by the time we got to my mom and dad's apartment, he was bawling. He just got out of the car. He's just bawling. He said, we went home, and we never talked about it.
8: In 1969, Sue's grandmother, cousin, and sister were all killed in a giant F4 tornado while on vacation at a lake outside the town of Outing, Minnesota.
26: You know, even with all these survivors being my family, we didn't really sit around and talk about it. We just referred to it, the tornado.
8: Sue's mother had watched her sister drown that day.
26: My mom would just tell her story, that little 1 minute watching Becky drown story.
8: Sue's dad had been at the hardware store in town.
26: My dad had a sense of guilt that he hadn't been there to save people. As if somehow you can do anything in over 200 mile an hour winds. You know, it's illogical.
8: Sue only brought up the tornado directly with her parents one time.
26: And I said to my dad, you know what I'd like to do is just interview everybody who was there. Because I thought from a distance we could talk about it now. And he just said, why would you want to do that? And it was the inflection in his voice. Why would you want to do that? He didn't even want to go there. And so I never did.
8: But a couple of years after the reunion, Sue's parents both passed away. And she decided it was time.
26: 2018, 2019, I decided I am going to talk to everybody I knew who was still alive, who had survived it. And I asked all of them the same 15 questions. What do you remember about the weather on August 6th? What were you doing that day before it started? What do you remember thinking about while you were in the tornado? Did you experience any survivor's guilt?
8: She'd record the interviews using a little handheld tape recorder that had belonged to her dad. One of the first people she spoke to was her cousin Shane, now in his 50s, and Shane's mom, Priscilla.
26: Shane says, you know that question about survivor's guilt? He said, I had that. And his mom goes, oh, Shane, you know, what are you talking about? And he says, Mom, you told me to watch out for my sister that day. He was supposed to keep an eye on her, and she died. And he was 7. He had lived with that for 50 years and had never told his mom. I thought, if for no other reason, that was worth doing this, just because he could say that.
8: When Sue connected with the families of other victims, she found out that it wasn't just hers that had stuffed this memory.
26: Nancy across the lake, whose grandpa and aunt died, she was 9. You know, she has very clear memories.
8: Nancy had been flung by the tornado's winds. And when she came down, she landed on her aunt's dead body.
26: And she in shock, you know, she had some bad cuts and stuff, but she got up and started helping other people. I mean, what you do when you're in shock, how you just react, it's kind of surprising. So it was therapeutic for her. Oh, if the weather's bad now, she texts me. Sue, I think a storm is coming. But she'd had nobody to talk to.
8: Now she could talk to Sue. And Sue could talk to her because she'd been there.
26: I would say I probably had about a 2-minute memory of this event, August 6, 1969.
8: Sue graduated from high school earlier that summer. It was 6 weeks before her 18th birthday.
26: We'd been up there since Sunday afternoon, and it got a little cloudy. I had my swimsuit on, so I know that it was warm enough to go swimming. And middle of the afternoon, maybe, we started hearing somebody use the word tornado. It probably had been on the radio. I was sitting in the cabin about 30 feet from the lake with my aunt Priscilla, who was very, very pregnant. And I assured her that we were in a safe place because we were in a very low-lying area with steep hills on both sides of the lake. It would just jump right over us. The next thing I remember is people coming down from one of the upper cabins. My family was running down the hill. They came in. My aunt tells me that I went around and slammed windows and closed windows. I have no recollection. But what I do remember is the neighbors from the cabin next door, the Brockies, came in. And Dan Brockie was about my age. And all I remember when he and his mom came through the front door of the cabin, he said, a tornado's coming. And I would say within seconds, I'm on the floor, like a rug had been pulled out from under me. people say, did you hear it? Was it like a train? Everybody says a tornado sounds like a train. I don't remember hearing it. I remember seeing what I saw out the window, which was stuff blowing sideways. I saw a boat fly through the air. You know that's not supposed to happen. Then you realize, you know, the power of the storm that's coming at you.
8: And this tornado was a mile wide. As it crossed this long lake, it picked up the water. Eyewitnesses actually saw lake bottom. Fish rained down on the road above the lake. And then all that water dropped back down on top of Sue and her family.
26: And from then on, it was fighting for air. There was nothing we could do. We were sucked underwater, and about the time you thought you couldn't breathe anymore, you'd get a gasp of air, and then you'd be sucked under again.
8: As Sue struggled, this memory flashed into her brain of an assembly that happened at her high school right before graduation.
26: And the speaker was, I think, warning us students, X number of you will be dead by your 10-year reunion. And I thought, I'm going to die. I mean, it was just a given. And then all of a sudden, I popped up out of the water. I was riding on lumber from the cabins, just hanging on to something, and I did not see one single person. And I just remember yelling, God save us. God save us. And then I saw heads start to pop up, and I saw my Uncle Terry, and I saw my friend Dale Carlson, and I saw my aunt, my pregnant Aunt Priscilla, and then my cousin Shane. We were the only five people I knew of that had lived.
17: When does your memory end, the initial memory that you had?
26: It ends when, after I climbed up the hill, I helped my aunt Priscilla climb over a bunch of wood, because it was almost like wall-to-wall wood. You could almost walk on debris. And I got her up sitting with her son, Shane. And so I went up the hill to the road, a little dirt road that ran that side of the lake. I remember a lady walking toward me down the road, asking if she could help me. And all I said to her was that my swimsuit strap had broken. And she reaches inside, you know how women do. She pulls out a safety pin from somewhere, and she pins my swimsuit strap back together so my swimsuit isn't falling off. Sun is bright. The day got hot. Beautiful day. I mean, the weather just changed.
17: You know, you said everybody was kind of alone with their memories, and you brought them together. Was that a healing?
26: It was so healing. It was so good for us to talk, to just feel like you could just talk, that it was the topic of the day or the week or whatever, to just talk about everything that you had not talked about for 50 years. And then it was good, I think, for our families, our kids. And, you know, they kind of understood what we had been through. You know, how I had lost my grandma, how I'd lost my sister. I mean, it's just good. Details matter, you know. The information matters. The truth matters.
8: Sue ended up interviewing hundreds of people about the tornado. Eyewitnesses, first responders, the last living sheriff who'd been on the scene that day, the diver who combed the lake for bodies. But she never got the one thing she was really looking for.
26: Really what I was hoping for, I was hoping somebody had taken a picture. I wanted to see a picture of it.
17: A picture of the tornado?
26: The tornado.
17: Why?
26: Just to kind of put a... I mean, I had pictures of the path of it, but I wondered if anybody from a safe distance had taken out their Instamatic camera and snapped a picture.
8: Sue never actually got to see the tornado that hit her family and defined her entire life. Even if she'd stuck her head out of the cabin door for a peek, all she would have seen is a wall of black wind. It was too big. And so now, she basically wants the same thing that Craig and his students wanted. She just wants to see the thing.
26: In fact, I met a lady for lunch 2 weeks ago. And her dad and her sisters and her mom had been crossing that Highway 6 bridge right as the tornado was approaching. Her dad stopped the car and he wanted to take a picture. And her mom said, "Get back in the car." And because that tornado was moving about 60 miles an hour. So if it's coming right at you, you probably wouldn't even know how close it was. And so he jumped back in the car and they kept driving down Highway 6. So they didn't get a picture, but they also saved their lives.
17: If there was a tornado right now, like outside, mm-hmm. and we were a safe distance away, would you go out and look at it?
26: I would want to see it. Absolutely. I would want to see it.
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26: You know, if it didn't lift the house up, I'm not impressed. Isn't that awful?
7: 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Now, last but not least, thank you, Wyndham High School. Thank you, thank you, thank you, especially Sarah, Benny, and Danielle. Crystal Frank, another student on the trip, she shared her home video with us. This story would not have been possible without her. Now for Mr. Walter. John, I think you wanted to say one more thing about Mr. Walter?
0: Yeah, so Craig has been sending me videos.
1: Right, we're day one of storm chasing, and you're probably not going to hear me because it's so darn windy, which is good.
0: In the past few weeks, he's been out on the road again, chasing tornadoes. He sent me this video of one he saw in Nebraska.
1: Okay, we got a tornado warning right here, right in this cell right here. This actually is rotating. It's called a mesocyclone.
7: Right on, Craig. Godspeed. Stay safe. To all the storm chasers out there, the original score for this piece was by Renzo Gorio. It was produced by John Facile. Okay, now, Snappers, we're going to close with an extraordinary bit of audio captured when 24 strangers in Joplin, Missouri find themselves facing a huge tornado, and the only place to run is the beer cooler inside a local gas station. As such, listener discretion is advised. We begin with Reuben Carter, who was the last one in the cooler.
2: And I was the last person into the cooler, and as I reached out to grab the door, I saw the entire front of the store, windows and everything, just lift off the ground.
4: There was a girl behind me who, right when we got in there, she was just holding onto my shirt really hard, kind of like wadding up my shirt. Everyone was kind of like holding onto each other really close.
5: I noticed the little kids there screaming, crying, and I went over and, you know, talked to them a little bit. And, you know, I kind of stayed close to them because I was the only one there that had nobody else that I knew.
4: I was definitely still recording at that point, but I wasn't thinking about it at that point. I was just holding it in my hand.
6: Everybody get down, low on the ground.
12: Sit right here.
5: It wasn't a feeling of wind. I didn't feel wind like I was, you know, going up in a twister.
2: It was just a matter of holding on and trying to keep from getting sucked out into the tornado. And so I just grabbed on to the closest things that I had available to me, one of which was a support leg of some of the shelving that was there, and then the other was the person next to me. So I grabbed on with both hands and held on as hard as I could, holding on for life and trying not to get pulled out. I remember thinking, I'm going to get hit in the head with, you know, a piece of wood or part of the building, and that's going to be the last feeling that I have.

0: Just, I felt scared. I was just waiting. It was a numbing feeling, I would say.
1: I was saying, I don't want to die. I don't want to die. I don't want to die.
2: There was one lady in the cooler that was like, Jesus.
0: Very panicked, very, like, I could tell in her voice she was scared to death.
1: At that point in time, there was no way that I could see that we were going to make it out of that alive.
2: I looked over at Corey, who was my neighbor, you know, growing up, and he kind of, like, just looked over at me and was like, I love you, man, and I was like, love you, too.
3: I love everyone. I love everyone, man.
4: Yeah, I love all you guys.
3: Are we okay?
4: I love you.
1: That just sort of started at one end of the cooler and went all the way down to the other end.
0: That just felt like, even though I didn't know anybody, it just felt like a connection.
1: I can honestly say I've felt a great deal of love for all of those people. Because you always think, oh, people are going to be out for themselves, especially if they're panicked or in danger or whatever. And that was one of those moments where you realize that it wasn't going to be like that. And so it was very peaceful.
3: Is everyone okay below me?
5: I'm here. I'm okay.
3: All right. I'm trying not to lay on someone.
6: And somebody's on my back.
7: Is anybody, ma'am?
3: This is under me.
0: We're okay.
1: Immediately after the tornado had passed, we realized that, you know, at least we weren't in any more immediate danger. The only place we could see light was at the back of the cooler, where the roof had actually split open from the wall. And so we decided to climb out through the back, up the back wall and out through the hole in the roof.
8: That, Snappers, is just the tiniest bit. From Snap's Eye of the Storm, it's a Snap classic. 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The Black Wind Special. 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He's out here flying kites. Now there's Nancy Lopez, Pat Massini Miller, Anna Sussman, Renzo Gorio, John Facile, Shayna Sheely, Taylor Decott, Flo Wiley, Bo Walsh, Marissa Dodge, David Exume, Regina Berriaco. On Team STEM, the union represented producers, artists, editors, and engineers are members of the National Association of Broadcast Employees and Technicians, Communications Workers of America, AFL-CIO, Local 51. This is not the news. No way is this the news. In fact, you could hear that it's tornado weather and load up your 1959 Cadillac ambulance hearse with cameras, proton packs, PKE meters, and echo goggles, only to realize too late that you accidentally packed for ghost busting, not tornadoing. And you would still not be as far away from the news as this is. But this is PRX.
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Music recorded in 2012 and released in 2016 by Origin Records, Marco Sferrella at the bass, and his album San Ignacio and the song I Should Care. Randy Weston with Melba Liston coming up next, and a song called Babe's Blues. Nice arrangements for a rather big band with Johnny Griffin, Idris Solomon, and Melba on the trombone. Let's listen to it right now. Randy Weston from Little Nile.

0: Babe's Blues. 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
1: After the fall of Roe v. 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

Dolphin Dance, done up by Kyle Eastwood. His dad made a movie or two. Jazz Village is the label. And Dolphin Dance with Quentin Collins, trumpet, Andrew McCormick, and Ernesto Simpson playing the drums. Midnight Sun up next. One of my favorite drummers, Bill Goodwin. Bill with Jim Riddle, Tony Marino, and Joe Locke. Midnight Sun.

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1: A heat advisory is now in effect through 8 p.m. tomorrow with clear to partly cloudy skies overnight tonight and lows in the mid to upper 70s. A sunny and breezy end to the work week tomorrow with highs between 100 and 105. We'll have some clouds moving in tomorrow night while the breeze continues with lows back in the mid to upper 70s. Those clouds will be giving way to lots of sunshine to start the weekend on Saturday as it begins to turn cooler with highs in the mid 90s. I'm staff meteorologist Morgan Bolton for 88.9 KETV.
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piano trios, swinging piano trios, are the backbone of jazz music, and there's two of the best. Simple Pleasure, a Cellar Live release from pianist Tarto Hammer, with Lee Hudson acoustic bass and Jimmy Wormworth playing the drums, recorded March 20th of 2013 in New York City. Before that, Benny Green, with Christian McBride at the bass and Carl Allen drums, almost like one person playing, the three of them. Green's the song, the title cut from Benny Green's trio and a Blue Note release. Tarto Hammer played the Miles Davis number, Fran Dance, and Green's, of course, a nice little blues from Benny Green. Coming up next, a man who's not afraid and never has been afraid to go it alone, Branford Marsalis. This number from the album Renaissance, it is one of the great songs from one of the great tenors of all time, Sonny Rollins, and really a warhorse of a tune. Everybody plays it, but, you know, you got to do it the way you can do it, and Branford Marsalis goes it alone and does a great job of St. Thomas. Let's listen.

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Kevin Mahogany, and a composition by Kevin and pianist Paul Hoffman, Three Little Words, and the Frank Mantooth Jazz Orchestra from the album Kevin Mahogany, Big Band. Here's the Motor City Octet. It's actually a nonet this time, and it's put together this time by Joe Sirian. The Motor City Octet has had several records out as an octet, this one called Sanctuary, and a 2016 release for the band. When I Fall in Love is a Victor Young composition, and the arrangement here by Dave Hansen. Let's listen to the Motor City Octet and When I Fall in Love.

0: Motor City Octet and their version of When I Fall in Love. And preceding that, two jazz musicians sorely missed on the Kansas City scene. Frank Mantooth, the arrangement, Three Little Words, and vocalist Kevin Mahogany, the big band.
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0: Coming up next, Miles Davis with Gil Evans. The Columbia Records promotional machine suggests that when Jelly Roll Morton spoke of the Spanish tinge, it really didn't enter jazz until Miles got a hold of it. I think it was there all along and still is. Miles Davis.

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The in crowd is the out crowd, they must be misguided.

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Together. We have known each other a long time. 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That's all right. 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

0: the amazing Los Angeles-based artist Carmen Lundy, playing all the instruments, doing the vocals, writing the songs, making the album cover, everything. Carmen Lundy, and Solamente is the album. Before that, Miles Davis, Sketches of Spain.
1: A heat advisory is now in effect until 8 p.m. tomorrow, with clear to partly cloudy skies overnight tonight and lows in the mid to upper 70s. We'll have plenty of sunshine to end the work week tomorrow as it becomes breezy with highs between 100 and 105. That breeze will be continuing through tomorrow night as some clouds move in with lows back in the mid to upper 70s. Those clouds will be giving way to sunshine on Saturday as it turns slightly cooler with highs in the mid 90s. I'm staff meteorologist Morgan Bolton for 88.9 KETR.
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an album in tribute to Raff Robertson. This one for Raff, Andy Narell, Janison McPherson playing the piano, and L'chaim Alamor. Andy Narell on Listen to Entertainment, L'chaim Alamor. Dexter Gordon, always room for Dexter, isn't there? This one recorded at the Montreux Jazz Festival, June 18th, 1970, and one that Dexter recorded over and over again. Finally got it right in the movie Around Midnight, and a beautiful version of it in there, but one that goes back to Coleman Hawkins' days. Body and Soul, Dexter Gordon with Martin Rivera bass, Oliver Jackson drums, and Junior Mance at the piano. Dexter with Junior Mance at Montreux is the album.

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2: Live from NPR News, I'm Giles Snyder. Todd Blanche remains acting attorney general, but his nomination to the post is on hold. And while President Trump said Thursday that he could pull Blanche's nomination, he also suggested he may try to wait out two key Republicans, John Cornyn of Texas and North Carolina's Tom Tillis. At issue is the controversial anti-weaponization fund Blanche signed off on. Blanche has said the fund has been abandoned, but Cornyn and Tillis want written proof. Tillis spoke with reporters on Thursday.
3: Somebody's

reminiscent of the Adderley Brothers in the early 1960s, Cookout from the Black Flower Project, trumpeter Rod McGaha, Don Alico on the saxophone, Neyoshi Jackson on the drums, Jerry Navarro bass, and Jody Nardone playing the keyboards. Other guests, too, with trumpeter Rod McGaha. Well, here's a band calls themselves the Organic Vibe Trio. Ron Oswanski playing the B3 organ, Marco Morsinko on the drums, and Joel Fromm out front on the tenor. This one's a Charlie Hayden composition, and a good one it is, called First Song, the Organic Vibe Trio on Cellar Live Records.

0: the Organic Vibe Trio, and Joel Fromm out front on the tenor. This one's a Charlie Hayden composition. First song.
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1: All right.
0: Bobblehead. It comes from Jimmy Cobb's Mob. Cobb's Groove is the album with special guest Eric Alexander. Jimmy Cobb, a veteran of the groove and drum set. Richard Wyans at the piano. Peter Bernstein guitar. John Weber bass. And Todd Barkin produced the album for Milestone Records. Jimmy Cobb's Mob and Bobblehead. Yeah. Well, here's the one that comes from Premonition Records. And a young lady right around the turn of the century that was on fire, no pun intended. Modern Cool is the album. Nice trumpet solo from Dave Douglas. And Michael Arnpole on the bass. One of the great guitarists, John McLean, and Mark Walker on the drums. Really beautiful album from Patricia Barber, and a beautiful reading of one from the band called The Doors.

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2: A heat advisory is now in effect until 8 p.m. tomorrow with clear to partly cloudy skies overnight tonight and lows in the mid to upper 70s. We'll have a sunny and breezy end to the work week tomorrow with highs between 100 and 105. That breeze continues tomorrow night with some clouds moving in and lows back in the mid to upper 70s. Clouds give way to sunshine for the day on Saturday as it turns cooler with highs in the mid 90s. I'm staff meteorologist Morgan Bolton for 88.9 KETR.
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0: Motor Deck Records, Scenes from a Life, George King, Carl Raven, Buy the Ticket, Take the Ride. 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
2: Hello, welcome to Newsday on the BBC World Service with Luke Jones in London, me and Zoe Nairobi and Isaac Fennin on our sports desk. Coming up on the program, President Donald Trump has announced that Hamas has agreed to complete disarmament, leaving an open path to Israel to withdraw and peace in Gaza and other armed groups in the territory to withdraw as well. A senior official of Hamas has confirmed to the BBC that the group has backed the plan. We'll hear from our Gaza correspondent and one of the architects of the Oslo Peace Accords in Israel just how significant this moment could be.
3: In sport, FIFA says nobody is selling football as it presses ahead with its investment plan. We'll hear from those who will decide whether this plan sinks or swims by speaking with Football Association chiefs in Malawi and Uganda. We'll have all that and more, all after the latest BBC World News.
4: Live from NPR News, I'm Giles Snyder. President Trump and two key Republicans on the Senate Judiciary Committee are sparring over the nomination of Todd Blanche to be Attorney General. Blanche's nomination is on hold. Senators John Cornyn of Texas and North Carolina's Tom Tillis want the Justice Department to rein in an agreement reached with President Trump. NPR's Ryan Lucas.
5: The snag here in his confirmation process, it revolves around the deal that the Justice Department made to end President Trump's IRS lawsuit over his leaked tax returns. Remember, that agreement included the creation of a nearly $1.8 billion anti-weaponization fund. Blanche has said that is not moving forward. But there was also a second related part that was a sweeping immunity deal for Trump, his family, and businesses from audits of past tax returns. That very much remains in effect.
4: President Trump suggested Thursday he could pull Blanche's nomination, but Blanche would still be the acting attorney general. The AI company Anthropic, a financial supporter of NPR, says it has found three cases where its artificial intelligence

0: and all this. A lot of people change under that pressure.
1: But we did find one young man who was determined to carry on. He describes leaving his job as a bartender in Yangon to join ethnic Karen insurgents operating near the Thai border. He's come to Mesot with his wife for the birth of their first child, a boy now 2 months old, but he's itching to get back.
2: No, I don't stop.
3: I only came here for my family. I haven't stopped. I'm sure our revolution will succeed one day because they are fighting a war against the entire country, against the civilians they are supposed to protect. There is no way the military can win.
1: That confidence is less widely shared these days. Almost everyone we spoke to was still committed to the idea of a people's revolution in Myanmar. But after 5 years of grueling war and no end to military rule in sight, many are just too exhausted to fight any longer.
4: Jonathan Head reporting from Mesot in the Thai border. You're with Newsday from the BBC World Service. There's much more to come.
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6: 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I'm Steve Seal. 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
4: Hello, welcome to Newsday on the BBC World Service with me, Ansoi Nairobi. Luke Jones is in London, as is Isaac Fennin on our sports desk.
9: Today, Hamas has told the BBC it has agreed to disarm in Gaza after US President Donald Trump announces the Board of Peace's plan. Mr. Trump describes it as a major milestone towards peace. We will hear from a Palestinian diplomat and later from Tel Aviv and one of the architects of the original Oslo Peace Accords.
4: And Spain is sending troops to bolster security as thousands enter the enclave of Ceuta from Morocco. We'll get the thoughts of a Spanish MP.
10: And I've been talking to football association chiefs around the world, especially in Africa, to hear their thoughts on a controversial plan to privatise world football. 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
11: Live from NPR News, I'm Giles Snyder. President Trump says a deal has been reached to disarm Hamas. On social media, Trump called the deal reached in Cairo between mediators and Hamas leaders historic, saying disarmament would come in phases as Israeli forces withdraw from Gaza. It's not clear how long the process will take, and Israeli support for the plan is uncertain. Americans have long backed Israel, but polls show support falling since the wars in Gaza and Iran. And NPR's Frank Langford reports on how Americans and Israelis now see one another.
12: When Rachel Lindenfell first visited Israel, she loved it.
13: I had studied Hebrew in college, and I actually got to put it in action and read everything around me.
12: But after the huge death toll in Gaza, Lindenfeld, who's Jewish and lives in Washington, D.C., sympathizes more with the Palestinians.
13: And I'm worried about Palestinians and how they can come back from this.
12: Mayor Pavlovsky says Americans don't appreciate the threats Israelis face. In Jerusalem, he lifted his shirt to show me huge scars across his belly.
14: The stabbing attack. The terrorist came with knife and tried to kill me.
12: Pavlovsky said a Palestinian attacked him in the West Bank without provocation in 2015. Frank Langford, NPR News, reporting from Washington and Jerusalem.
11: New government data points to a slowdown in economic growth. NPR's Scott Horsley on what the Commerce Department is saying.
15: Gross domestic product grew at an annual rate of 1.5% in the second quarter. That's a bit of a slowdown from the first 3 months of the year, and the growth was really concentrated in some narrow categories. But as you say, the biggest driver

0: he had this incident. They took him down into the cells. We weren't allowed to see him. I was with two other colleagues, were three doctors there. We weren't allowed to so much as see him, never mind touch him. It was almost an hour before the ambulance arrived. So again, you're just seeing that security concerns, oh, you can't come to him, you can't approach him. They put that ahead of, is he well? Can he get immediate assessment? What does he need in order to recover? And I feel that that prioritization is a danger to his health, is a danger to him.
1: That's Dr. Besigye's doctor. The Ugandan government rejects the claims that Besigye is being persecuted for his political beliefs. That's it from us.
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7: Coming up after the news, Unexpected Elements disappears down a rabbit hole to explore a wonderland of science stories inspired by Alice's Adventures, the Disney version, hitting its 75th birthday. We explore Alice in Wonderland syndrome and why it alters your perception of big and small. We learn about the animals that shrink in real life every winter, and we're joined by a historian of science to learn how real Victorian science flavoured the bizarre reality of Lewis Carroll's original book. We also bring you Alice's Adventures Underground, 56 metres underground, where scientists from CERN have solved a subatomic puzzle by recreating conditions in the universe from the first fraction of a second. Plus, what is the evolutionary reason for cuteness? Are we being manipulated by big-eyed dormice? That's all coming up after this.
5: Live from NPR News, I'm Giles Snyder. Todd Blanche remains acting attorney general, but his nomination to the post is on hold. And while President Trump said Thursday that he could pull Blanche's nomination, he also suggested he may try to wait out two key Republicans, John Cornyn of Texas and North Carolina's Tom Tillis. At issue is a controversial anti-weaponization fund Blanche signed off on. Blanche has said the fund has been abandoned, but Cornyn and Tillis want written proof. Tillis spoke with reporters on Thursday.
8: Somebody's telling them to not do what Blanche said they were going to do. Whoever that person is giving the president bad advice. The only reason why we wouldn't move forward with this language is because that same advisor wants to bring it back to life at some point.
5: On social media, Trump said he could put Blanche back up for attorney general after Cornyn and Tillis leave office next year. The State Department says there's been a lot of demand for the 250th commemorative passports featuring President Trump's image. Now it will be a bit easier to get one, as NPR's Michelle Kellerman reports.
9: Up to now, the new passport was only available for Americans applying in person at Washington, D.C.'s passport agency. Now the State Department is arranging special events at passport agencies across the country for Americans who want to apply for it. There will be 250,000 of these, quote, patriot passports. President Trump is shown on the first page standing with his fists on a desk in front of the Declaration of Independence. There's information online about how to get one. If you don't want one, apply as usual online or pick the option with extra pages. The commemorative passport is only available in the standard 26-page book. Michelle Kellerman, NPR News, the State Department.
5: To New York, despite a statewide moratorium on new AI data centers, former crypto miners in upstate New York are getting into the business. Rosemary Misdery of member station WNYC reports.
10: Greenwich Generation Generation is a natural gas-fired power plant in the Finger Lakes region that has the energy capacity for 75,000 homes. Nearly all its generation goes towards mining.

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5: At 8 hours GMT, welcome to the newsroom from the BBC with Valerie Sanderson. President Trump says a deal has been reached for Hamas to disarm and Israel to withdraw its troops from Gaza. So, why would Hamas agree? Here's the BBC's international editor, Jeremy Byrne.
6: I think Hamas are trying to relaunch themselves ultimately as more of a political organization. Plus, they don't have a great many options.
5: Spain sends extra troops and police to Ceuta, its enclave in North Africa, as thousands more migrants gather at its border. As Myanmar's military leader prepares to visit Thailand, what happened to those now exiles who resisted the coup in 2021?
7: At the beginning of this armed struggle, we were very motivated. But since it is dragging on for so long, a lot of people have their own responsibility that they cannot stop.
5: And FIFA insists plans for a part sale of the World Cup will not be abandoned despite stiff opposition. On the newsroom, after this, news up.
8: Live from NPR News, I'm Giles Snyder. President Trump and two key Republicans on the Senate Judiciary Committee are sparring over the nomination of Todd Blanche to be Attorney General. Blanche's nomination is on hold. Senators John Cornyn of Texas and North Carolina's Tom Tillis want the Justice Department to rein in an agreement reached with President Trump. Here's NPR's Ryan Lucas.
9: The snag here in his confirmation process, it revolves around the deal that the Justice Department made to end President Trump's IRS lawsuit over his leaked tax returns. Remember, that agreement included the creation of a nearly $1.8 billion anti-weaponization fund. Blanche has said that is not moving forward. But there was also a second related part that was a sweeping immunity deal for Trump, his family, and businesses from audits of past tax returns. That very much remains in effect.
8: President Trump suggested Thursday he could pull Blanche's nomination, but Blanche would still be the acting attorney general. Seattle's police chief resigning after fallout from Sunday's mass shooting at a food festival near the Space Needle. One suspect has been charged in the killing of three people, but there are potentially multiple shooters still at large, as Scott Greenstone with member station KUOW reports.
10: Police Chief Sean Barnes' resignation comes after days of mounting criticism over slow, sometimes conflicting communication about the police investigation into the shooting. Seattle Mayor Katie Wilson said the decision to replace Barnes won't interrupt the investigation.
11: I would not have done this now if I thought that it would endanger that investigation or the other on-the-ground work of the department. This, to me, was the moment where we needed to go in a new direction.
10: Barnes was out of town at a conference when the shooting under the Space Needle took place. In the days since, his frequent travel to Chicago to visit his wife and kids while in office also came under question. For NPR News, I'm Scott Greenstone in Seattle.
8: The Transportation Department has approved the driverless vehicle company Zoox to start offering rides to paying customers. Federal regulators also say they'll begin gathering data to inform a future national standard for safety for autonomous vehicles. NPR's Camila Domonoski reports.
12: Zoox, a California-based company owned by Amazon, has been testing its driverless electric vehicle with free rides. Now it has approval to commercially deploy up to 5,000 vehicles total over the next 2 years, starting in Las Vegas. Unlike Google's Waymo, which adds driverless technology to existing vehicles, Zoox uses a purpose-built driverless vehicle. It looks like a box on wheels and doesn't have any steering wheel or pedals. The National Highway Traffic Safety Administration also says it's launching a new consortium to gather data on autonomous vehicles to eventually inform the

0: Anita Lasker-Valfish is the last remaining survivor of the Women's Orchestra of Auschwitz. She turned 100 years old in 2025 and spoke to Simon Watts in 2015 for Witness History.
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2: Most people, when they see a tornado, they quickly go the other way. On the Next Snap Judgment, we're not most people. Strap in tight, batten down the hatches, because

0: 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KETR also serves Princeton in Collin County, population 20,046.
1: Good morning. Two Republican senators are holding up President Trump's pick for attorney general. How much power do these senators have in their final months in office? We ask former Republican Senator Jeff Flake on Morning Edition from NPR News. Trump's peace plan for Gaza called for Hamas to give up its weapons and for Israel to withdraw. I'm Michelle Martin.
2: And I'm Leila Fadel. That was 9 months ago. Trump now claims his Board of Peace reached a breakthrough. Hamas disagrees. Also, a New York City neighborhood remembers a soldier killed in Jordan this month.

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KETR also serves Greenville in Hunt County, population 29,578.

0: Well, good morning on this fine Friday. It's July 31st. August starts tomorrow. I'm Kevin Jeffries, and you're listening to The Lead on 88.9 KETR. Your usual host, Jared Knight, he's out today, but he did prepare a few stories for us. We'll have an update on the screwworm situation here in Texas, as well as look at how changing legal measures for international students is affecting East Texas A&M University. And memberships for the big new Greenville Sports Park Center go on sale today. The grand opening is August 29th, and we'll revisit Jared's tour of the facility with Greenville Parks and Rec Director Brett Quarles. Plus, we'll take a look at events happening in the area this weekend and take a quick look at the latest Texas news headlines. It's The Lead on your station, 88.9 KETR. But first, NPR News.
1: News in Washington, I'm Janine Herbst. On Wall Street, stocks opened higher this morning, although they have turned negative right now after Amazon reported better than expected quarterly results. And NPR's Scott Horsley has more.
2: Amazon stock got a lift after the company reported strong sales and profits for the most recent quarter, propelled in part by Amazon's cloud computing business. The company plans to boost spending on artificial intelligence and other technology to $220 billion this year. Massive investment in AI is pushing up the cost of memory chips, forcing Apple to raise prices. Apple also reported stronger quarterly results than forecasters had expected. The Labor Department says employers' cost for workers grew by 3.4% in the 12 months ending in June, with wages and salaries climbing 3.2%. That's not enough to keep pace with inflation, though, so workers' real buying power has been eroding. Scott Horsley, NPR News, Washington.
1: The AI company Anthropic, a financial supporter of NPR, says it found three cases where its artificial intelligence programs left testing environments, accessed the internet, and hacked into real companies. Competitor OpenAI reported a similar incident last week that raised concerns about AI safety. NPR's John Ruwich has more.
3: In the OpenAI case, the artificial intelligence models found a way to access the internet from what engineers believed was a secure, walled-off digital testing space called a sandbox. Anthropic said

0: related incidents. Texas is banning several THC products as of today. The ban applies to all synthetically created THC forms, with one exception, Delta 9 products with less than 0.3% THC by dry weight. And how to combat summer learning loss as kids head back to school. Summertime away from school sometimes means children will forget what they learned during the school year. And you can find out some things you can do about it at KETR.org, as well as get the full stories on all of those headlines. Coming up next on The Lead, Jared Knight brings us an update on the beef prices and the screwworm situation in Texas. 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
8: This is The Lead on your station, 88.9 KETR. My name is Jared Knight. If you've bought beef lately, you've probably noticed it. Ground beef, sirloin, ribeye, almost every cut seems to cost more than it did just a few years ago. Inflation explains some of that, but it's far from the whole story. The bigger story begins in a pasture. Last Friday, the U.S. Department of Agriculture released its latest snapshot of the nation's cattle herd. As of July 1st, America had about 94.2 million head of cattle and calves. That may sound like a staggering number, but it's still a remarkably tight supply for a country of more than 340 million people. The report also found the number of beef cows continues to decline, down another 1% from a year ago, and this year's calf crop is expected to be smaller than last year's. Here in Northeast Texas, that's more than an abstract statistic. Drive almost any county road through Hopkins, Delta, Lamar, Fannin, or Wood County, and you'll see cattle grazing in the pastures. Ranching is woven into the economy of this part of Texas, from family operations to regional livestock auctions. So what happened? Much of today's shortage traces back to several years of drought across cattle country. When grass stopped growing and hay became expensive, many ranchers had little choice but to reduce the size of their herds. In many cases, that meant selling breeding cows. That solved an immediate financial problem, but it created a much bigger one down the road. Unlike manufacturing, you can't simply decide to produce more cattle next month. If a rancher decides today to expand the herd, first they have to retain young heifers that otherwise might have been sold. These animals must mature, be bred, carry calves for about 9 months, and then those calves need another year more before entering the beef supply. In other words, rebuilding a cattle herd isn't measured in weeks or months, it's measured in years. Meanwhile, Americans haven't stopped eating beef. Demand has remained relatively strong while supplies have tightened. That's a recipe for higher prices. Which brings us to Mexico. Every year, roughly 1 million Mexican calves normally enter the United States. Most aren't headed directly to your dinner plate. Instead, they're shipped to American feedlots, where they're grown to market weight before eventually entering the beef supply. Those imports represent only part of America's overall cattle supply. But when supplies are already historically tight, losing that pipeline matters. For more than a year, those cattle largely stopped coming. The reason wasn't economics, it was biology. Federal officials closed the border to Mexican cattle because of the spread of the New World screwworm, a flesh-eating parasite capable of causing devastating losses in livestock. Now the USDA says conditions have improved enough to begin reopening the border in phases. Beginning August 24th, cattle imports will resume through Douglas, Arizona. Additional ports in New Mexico could reopen later, provided Mexico continues meeting inspection and control requirements. Every animal entering through these ports will receive a USDA inspection before crossing into the United States. Will that immediately lower grocery bills? Probably not. Adding imported cattle back into the supply chain may help relieve some pressure over time, but it won't erase years of herd reductions overnight. Beef economists generally describe the cattle cycle as one of the slowest in agriculture. The nation's breeding herd still has to recover, and that takes time. Still, the decision illustrates just how interconnected the cattle business has become. A drought on the plains, a shortage of breeding cows, a parasite spreading north through Mexico, a federal decision made in Washington. All of it can eventually influence the price of a package of hamburger in the grocery store here in Northeast Texas. And if you're wondering why a tiny fly has become one of the most closely watched threats in American agriculture, well, that's exactly what I asked Texas A&M AgriLife Extension entomologist Dr. Sonia Swiger earlier this summer. Here's our conversation. The New World screwworm is a pest that many Americans have never heard of, and that's largely because decades of coordinated efforts kept it out of the United States. But with recent detections in Mexico and the first confirmed cases in Texas, agriculture officials are watching the situation closely. Here at East Texas A&M University, ranch staff have increased monitoring of university livestock, worked with the university's attending veterinarian on detection and treatment protocols, trained staff and student workers, and assembled sampling kits and treatment supplies in case they're ever needed. The university is also following guidance developed by the Texas A&M University system and Texas A&M AgriLife, according to a statement. So what exactly is the New World screwworm? How concerned should Texans be? And what should livestock owners, pet owners, and others know right now? To help us understand what the New World screwworm is and why it matters and what Texans should know, we're joined by Dr. Sonia Swiger, entomologist with Texas A&M AgriLife Extension. Dr. Swiger, welcome to The Lead.
2: Thank you. Appreciate being here.
8: So for listeners who have not heard, and it's almost impossible that we haven't heard, this has been in the news here in Texas, at least for the last few weeks. But what is the New World screwworm?
2: So it has been in the news quite a bit. And if people aren't aware yet, it is a parasitic blowfly that has the decision to make about where it's going to lay its eggs. And it decides to lay those eggs on animals that are living, which is very unique because most blowflies lay their eggs on decomposing matter, which are usually dead animals. And because these larvae are now on a living animal, they will eat the flesh of that animal as their food source. So very problematic.
8: Why was this New World screwworm considered such a serious threat before it was initially eradicated from the United States?
2: Because of its chosen food choices, which is generally going to be newborn animals, it has a huge impact to many of our commodity groups in the state of Texas and outside of our state as well. Because it will obviously kill those animals if we don't have the ability to control those larvae while they're feeding on them.
8: And we're also talking about livestock, which is livelihoods and food supply.
2: Exactly, yes. And it's not just cattle. It can be other livestock animals. So sheep and goat have also been at high risk as well. And even wildlife are a huge impact. And now in Texas, that's a huge part of our economy as well.
8: What's happening today or in recent years that's brought it back into the conversation?
2: Unfortunately, in the last couple of years, we have seen it reemerge or expand back out of Panama. We've had it down south of, basically in the south end of Panama, going into South America, under control for many decades, and it's moved back through the countries in Central America up into Mexico. And that is mostly driven by the fact that animals with infestations have been moved through those countries and allowed for that fly to reestablish in those areas.
8: Legally and illegally, right?
2: Most likely, yes.
8: Okay. Well, I mean, this has been part of the conversation is that, the movement of livestock is fairly well regulated in these parts, except whenever it hasn't been. And that's probably contributed to the spread.
2: Yes. And even some of this movement could be legal, just more of unaware what they were doing early on before it was recognized that we were having an issue.
8: So how concerned then should livestock owners and Texans generally be right now?
2: I would say don't panic. That's definitely one thing we want to get people out. But we do want them to be concerned and start taking a little more time to look at their animals, check their animals, keep an eye on them to make sure that they're acting healthy, not having any odd wounds or having some odd behavior, because those are all kind of symptoms we could see if they are infested with screwworm larvae.
9: So it's not so much about being alarmed, but it's definitely about vigilance and preparedness.
2: Yes, because that's really the key to all of this. It's identifying an incident or a case or an infestation, whatever way you want to word it, in an animal, getting that animal treated because the larvae do need to be removed, and then getting the support from Texas Animal Health Commission as well as USDA to get those feral flies released in an area as quickly as possible to help fight that infestation that is now there.
9: So we're not too far past breakfast, but I think it's important to maybe talk about if someone owns cattle, horses, goats, sheep, even pets, what signs should they be watching for?
2: You know, that's a great question. And yeah, it's always fun to hear about it when we have just eaten. But it is actual maggots feeding on the animals, right? And it is kind of hard to say exactly what you're going to see. But what you may notice would be a wound, some type of an opening on the animal. It could be on the head. It could be on the belly. It could be anywhere that maybe looks to not be healing properly, might have some movement amongst it, which is obviously a bad indication something's wrong. Generally, there's a foul smell, a bad odor that goes with these infestations, but it could take a few days before that happens. And then there could be bloody discharge as well. So kind of, you know, just seeing a wound on an animal, while a wound itself does not mean you have screwworms, you want to investigate into a wound to be sure that there's no larvae living in that wound with your animal, because that's obviously never a good indication.
9: And I think you mentioned this earlier, we're thinking about livestock, but this could affect wildlife populations as well.
2: Yes, wildlife and pets. We've had several incidences of dogs this past year with myiasis, which is the term we use for when they have maggots on them. Not necessarily screwworms, but yeah, wildlife are also a major concern. And they're one of the groups that's really hard for us to keep an eye on, because obviously they're living out on their own.
9: The United States successfully eliminated screwworm decades ago. How did that happen?
2: By the usage of the sterile flies. So when that technology was developed, it is a way in which we can prevent the future generations of flies by sterilizing the males and then having them mate with the wild females. And that's how we effectively eliminated or eradicated it the first time that we did this, and any time after that we've had to do it, because we did have some resurgences in the 70s back into Texas, so they had to restart that program again or beef up the program. It had never stopped. It was just down in Mexico at that time. But yeah, the usage of those sterile flies is really the only way to eliminate this fly species.
9: There's an argument that it's one of the greater success stories in the history of American agriculture to be able to prevent this thing, which is, I guess, sort of speaks to, again, not alarm, but concern. And it's important to be paying attention right now.
2: Definitely. And it is one of our greatest success stories. And as a livestock entomologist, it was like the holy grail of this is amazing things we could do, because it was kind of ahead of its time to come up with this process, and the fact that it was successful. It's unfortunate that we're having to fight it again, but at least we know that this is a tool that works. And as long as we can get everybody to play a role, which is, you know, your role is to report if you see something so that we can fight it, we can definitely get it back out of Texas and back down to where we want it to be, which is definitely out of Mexico and out of Central America.
9: When you talk about the success of the process where somebody studied the fly enough to understand that the females only mate once, and so if the mate that they choose happens to be sterile, then the maggots won't survive.
2: Correct. They actually won't even hatch at all. So yes, the females are, it's the males that we need to do the work for us. We sterilize them in a laboratory and release them by the millions. So we oversaturate the natural population so that if the female's off to find herself a mate, which she'll only do once, as you mentioned, she will most likely only find a sterile male. It'd be really hard for her to find and match up with a wild male so she could give viable eggs. But then she'll lay eggs that will never hatch. And that's just how it works. And it's a great tool. And we're very thankful for the previous entomologist who developed it, for sure.
9: So what are state and federal agencies doing today to try to keep the screwworm population from reestablishing itself in the United States?
2: Yeah. I mean, a lot of people have been working together for many, many, many months. We've actually started last year with lots of collaborations between our agencies to plan what were our response efforts be, and also be sure that we had the flies available to do the task that we need. Now, we are short on flies. I know that's been discussed a lot of times. We have 100 million per week, and we need more of like 500 million flies per week. But when we do have reports of a case, they instantly, and I say instantly, but it's within a 12-hour window right now, they start putting those sterile flies out in an area, in addition to putting some restrictions on animal movements just to ensure that we're not moving out infested animals. But any animal that's not infested is able to leave those zones. So there are some protocols that have to be followed, but it's all for the greater good to prevent the intense spread of this fly into other areas of the state or out of the state, which would be even worse.
9: Right. So keeping it contained to Texas and hopefully having an effect that decreases this fly population is the goal.
2: Sir. Yes.
9: So if listeners were to take away one thing from this conversation, what would you want them to know most about the New World screwworm?
2: One of the things of really trying to explain to people, again, is not to panic. It's not like a plague of locusts. The presence of screwworms in one section of the state does not mean the entire state will have it. But on that same note, we do want people to be a little more vigilant at checking their animals, probably a little more frequently than you have been, because while the fly isn't going to fly all the way up from Mexico into northeast Texas, it could be taken up into northeast Texas, and that's a concern we still have to deal with. So we just want people to be aware of what happens if you do have it, or what to look for ahead of time and how to keep your animals healthy.
9: Dr. Sonia Swiger is an entomologist with Texas A&M AgriLife Extension. Dr. Swiger, thank you so much for joining us. It was truly a pleasure.
2: Thank you. I appreciate it.

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1: This is The Lead on your station, 88.9 KETR. I'm Kevin Jeffries. Legal changes affecting international students at universities have been changing and are now going into full effect. The Lead's Jared Knight spoke with Tracy Nakajima earlier this week on the legal changes and their effects at East Texas A&M University.
2: Changes are coming for international students studying in the United States. The Department of Homeland Security has finalized new rules that replace the longstanding duration of status system for many student visas. Instead of remaining in the country while they continue their education, many students will now have fixed periods of admission and, in some cases, will need federal approval to extend their stay. The changes are expected to mean more paperwork and new deadlines for both students and universities. But exactly how some of the new requirements will be carried out is still coming into focus. To learn what it means here in Northeast Texas, I spoke with Tracy Nakajima, Director of International Programs at East Texas A&M University.
3: So we help our international students navigate their immigration responsibilities, and we oversee their particular documents to ensure that they remain in the U.S. Lawfully.
2: How many international students does the university serve, and where do they fit into the campus community?
3: Right. Well, we have two groups of international students. We have those that are on campus right now, which is about a little over 400 international students. And then we have an additional group of international students who are also impacted by this new rule. And in total, there are over 800 students. And the second group are those that are out receiving practical training employment authorization.
2: I see. Are they mostly undergraduate or graduate students or both?
3: We have both graduate and undergrad. It's about 50-50 each.
2: I see.
3: 50-50%, yeah.
2: So what exactly is changing under the new federal visa rule?
3: Well, under the new rules, our students that have been allowed to remain in the U.S. as they progress through their academic program, sometimes from a bachelor's to master's, perhaps onto a PhD program, have been allowed to do that with the university authorizing that progression upwards. And so now the government's new rules have said, after you complete one level of study, we want to go back and reevaluate and ensure that we agree with the progression upwards. So they're given a fixed admission to the United States, a fixed date admission, where previously they did not have a specific end date to their admission.
2: So what is the biggest practical difference from the current duration of status system?
3: It is, and the duration of status is something that both F1 international students and J1 exchange visitors had. And so now with that being eliminated, they will be on the similar system of other people here on different visa statuses where they need to request permission to extend their stay from the government. So it's a process now, a request that, you know, could take 3 to 4 months to process the request.
2: Well, and that was what I was going to say. What additional work or uncertainty could this create for students and for your office?
3: Well, it's definitely going to give us added advising. We need to make sure that we're helping the students understand when their end dates are coming and what that process will be. Unfortunately, the government has announced the new rules but has not finalized all the plans for that. So exactly how this is going to be implemented is something that we're still awaiting information on. So it's our job to ensure the students know about the new rules and understand what they are, and then we will continue to advise them. Also, because they have a fixed admission time, the students have to reevaluate their academic plans and making sure that they're completing the degree in the time originally allotted. The new rules also limit the ability of students to change their majors, which happens, especially on the undergrad. So now they are not able to do that in their first year of study. And then graduate students are not able to change their degree plans at all.
2: I see.
3: So they're restricted.
2: Have current or prospective students started asking questions? And if so, what are they most concerned about?
3: Sure. Certainly with current students, they are concerned. In addition to the rules, as we've discussed earlier, there is also a decrease in their grace period from 60 days to 30 days. And that grace period is a period that allows them, after they finish their degree, to wrap up their studies and pack up and go home, or perhaps transfer on to another university, or if they have requested employment authorization to begin work. So that's narrowing down to 30 days. So they're concerned about that. And then traveling, they want to make sure that they still have the ability to travel home when they want to, and what impacts they might face when they re-enter the country. Those are some of the biggest concerning questions that they have had in the past week. But we know that there will be more questions as we roll out. We are having information sessions with our students.
2: That's good. So you can be counted on as a reliable source of guidance as that information becomes available.
3: That's correct.
2: So what's one thing then that you would most want listeners to 88.9 KETR to understand about international students at East Texas A&M?
3: Our international students here at East Texas A&M are a group of hardworking students that are here in the U.S. to receive the education that we provide, and they're part of our Lion community, and we are going to continue to assist them as we do all students, and they are a welcome presence on our campus.
2: Tracy Nakajima is the International Students Office Director. Tracy, thank you so much.
3: You're welcome. Thank you.
2: Nakajima says her office will continue holding information sessions and advising students as additional guidance becomes available from the federal government. She says it's too early to know whether the changes will affect future international enrollment, but for now, the university's focus is helping current students understand the new requirements and continue their academic plans. For KETR News, I'm Jared Knight.
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4: Another heat advisory for the area, this one in effect through 8 p.m. this evening. We'll have sunny skies. Temperatures will top out around 100. Heat index today is going to be in excess of 105. Skies are partly cloudy tonight, 75 to 80. Weekend looks sunny, but not quite as warm. It'll be 90 to 95 tomorrow. Tomorrow night, clear to partly cloudy, 70 to 75. Sunshine on Sunday with a high of 90 to 95. I'm staff meteorologist Rob Carolyn for 88.9 KETR.
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1: This is The Lead on KETR. I'm Kevin Jeffries in as live host today for Jared Knight. It is July 31st. August starts tomorrow. Well, memberships go on sale today for the much-anticipated Greenville Sports Park Center. The grand opening is set for August 29th. Earlier this month, The Lead's Jared Knight got a tour of the facility.
6: I'd been instructed to meet with Brett Quarles, the Parks and Rec Director for the city of Greenville. I made my way inside and found him in the middle of the massive 87,000 square foot gymnasium. Brett,
7: yep.
6: Jared Knight.
7: Nice to meet you.
6: Very good to meet you. Yeah, with KETR and Commerce.
7: Oh, yes.
6: And yeah. What a facility.
7: Thank you.
6: I know that dirt scratched up a long time ago, and so we've been here in Greenville. I live right across the street.
7: Okay.
6: We've been waiting a long time for this thing.
7: Yeah, about 18 months.
6: Yeah. So. Whenever I was walking in, I was noticing just how incredibly
8: big that the building is. You don't even really appreciate how big it is from the outside, and it looks huge from the outside.
9: Yes, yeah, it's just a little over 120,000 square feet. So, yeah, it's a large space.
8: I know that the facility has far more gymnasium space than the other, like the Reese Davis Center, which is what I'm thinking of. Were there other places before this facility?
9: No, sir.
8: Nothing like this.
9: Reese was the only, we only had one indoor court in Greenville. So we relied heavily on GISD for especially like our league stuff that we run ourselves. So for us, then it was just coupling our league stuff with tournament and then your surrounding communities bringing in and really turning this into a regional facility.
8: How many hoops did he say? 36?
9: Probably total, yeah, because we've got six high school, full-size high school courts. And then you've got eight junior high cross courts. So, and then all the volleyball stuff swings down from the ceiling. So we have 12 volleyball systems in here. Well, eight over here, and then we have four volleyball. This pulls up, so this turf area.
8: So we're looking at right now, there's literally a third, it looks like, roughly, of this gigantic room that we're in is covered in panels, look like turf panels.
9: Yep.
8: And it's keeping us up off the floor. It looks like it raises it up a couple inches.
9: Yes,
8: what is the turf part of the gym used for?
9: We got batting cages. So batting cages drop down. You can use it for futsal. We'll have three soccer fields on here, flag football. You can use it for baseball practice, infield, because it is big enough to have two infields, basically, for 12 and under. And then you've got the cages you can rent with batting machine, pitching machines that come in. So
8: that's incredible. And it looks like there's dividers that drop down, so all this can be subdivided into smaller spaces as well.
9: Absolutely.
8: This is humongous. Yeah. I mean, this is almost as much space as three of the smaller soccer fields or where they do, like, the T-ball practice down here at the sports park.
9: Yes, sir. Yeah. Yeah, this whole gym is probably right at a little over around 72,000 square feet. Just in the gym space.
8: It's more than just a gym, and this is very clearly a massive. And look at all those. There's different scoreboards, I guess, because so that you could be running when you're talking about running a tournament, everything at the same time.
9: Yes, sir. Yeah, I mean it's built to be a rec and competition facility. So with all the dividers, we left enough space for gym for spectators with bleachers and that type of stuff. So absolutely.
8: Please, as we walk through, will you tell me about it? So I've been driving past, you know, for months and months, but I had not. You know, I just knew that there was a pool going in. That's what I knew about.
9: The aquatic side of it. Yeah, and that's big for our community because we just don't have indoor pool options here since the YMCA closed down. So
8: we're making our way through and out of the gymnasium over to a space that sliding doors marked locker room. So I guess we got the pool locker room over here.
9: Yeah, so as part of the aquatic area, what we wanted to make sure of is that, you know, through the building, you didn't walk in the building and smell chlorine. So we ran this filtration system with double sliders. You got locker rooms on both sides, men's and women's for just lockers. We have family cabanas here in the middle. So you can take your kids, go in to a large changing area. There's a restroom in there as well. Come out, put your stuff in, bring your own lock, and go swim or go work out or do what you're going to do. And then you got a dry sauna here. So it's about an eight-person dry sauna that you can utilize after you get done working out or swimming or whatever.
8: Oh, wow.
9: So
8: this is just like anybody wants to come in and use it?
9: Yeah, just control the turn up temperature, and then whoever with membership who's in the building, day pass, whatever the case is, yeah, they have access to it. So the indoor aquatic area, we designed it. We wanted it to be something that was, because when it comes, this is a cost recovery facility. So that meaning that all the money we spend on it is money that's coming in memberships, revenue, day passes, et cetera. So I think council approved up to 93% cost recovery on this facility. So we wanted something from a staffing perspective that was easy to staff but still provided all the amenities that people would need. So we have the youth area here for little kids, got a net system to keep them from going back and forth. And then you've got your lesson area, class area that we'll use here.
10: And then you have a hydrotherapy. Looks like a lazy river, but
8: it does look like a lazy river. What makes it not a lazy river?
10: I mean, other than there's no tubes for you to go in.
8: Oh, I see. But otherwise, but you can float through it.
10: Yeah, absolutely. You can float. But what we'll do, a lot of classes that we'll have will be, we'll turn the velocity up in it so you can walk against the current.
8: Right.
10: And with the current and whatever, and then anything else you want to do here. So when the full system's running, you have fountains coming up here. You have a line of fountains that are kind of shooting across it. These two fountains are shooting down, spraying into it, and then everything over there is shooting. There's water going everywhere over there. Bucket fills, dumps. It's loud. And we're able to isolate all these areas. And probably the best part of this is with the kind of isolation we built, designed everything with this. Our architects were great to work with. And so if we ever wanted to grow, if for whatever reason there was a need for an Olympic-sized pool, you just blow out this window here and we can build it out there. Our pump system and everything's right there behind you, so we're able just to tie into it, add some pumps, and then add a larger pool if we wanted to.
8: So it can be done as long as the space doesn't get used for something else.
10: It won't be used for anything else.
8: So you've planned that in, so in case, just in case.
10: Yes, sir. Yeah, yeah, for future.
8: Sure.
10: I probably won't be here, but yeah, for future. That would be right, yeah.
8: So this is not Olympic size, but the...
10: It's 25 meters. Yeah, it's a 25-meter lap lane. We added the rock climbing wall, which adds a different element to it. And then all we do is just pull the lanes out and flags down during open play. We'll have dedicated lap lane usage times, and then we'll have dedicated times for rec use.
8: This is 12 foot over here.
10: Yes, sir. 12 foot over here, 3.5 down on the end. So where we got a basketball goal down there.
8: Off of the rock climbing wall, are those diving boards?
10: Platforms. You can't dive. There's no diving, but you can jump, cannonballs, whatever you want to do off of it. So, yeah.
8: I see now you're talking about the rock climbing that's coming off of this. So if here in the 10-foot section, you can come up off of that and yep. do some rock climbing yep. that's above the water. So if you fall.
10: That's right. You fall, you're in the water.
8: Well, I can see that kids are really going to enjoy this if they have the opportunity to come in here and use it, if the lanes aren't otherwise being used by the serious swimmers who want to come and run laps. Because I know some folks who are going to want to come in here and use it for workouts and laps. Mm-hmm. Are they going to have an opportunity to do that? And the kids section is closed down while that's
10: 100%,
8: happening?
10: 100%. Yeah, it's like our lap hours will typically be early in the mornings, you know. And then when school's in session, we'll close the building. We'll close the aquatics from like 1:30 to 4:30, 4 o'clock, something like that. We'll be closed in here, and then we'll open up when school's out, 4:30 to 8. You know, because those are your low time. Those aren't going to be peak hours where you're going to have a bunch of people wanting to utilize the space. Morning time is going to be kind of peak, and then your evening, afternoon, late afternoon's peak. So
8: I've got kids, obviously. A lot of people in the community do, if they're not already convinced with regard to the aquatics section of this space. Like, what would you say to convince them that a membership is the right thing for?
10: Well, I think when you look at, council and our city manager, we're very, very keen on making sure we put something in here for everyone. And so whether you're a fitness person and you want to go up and work out and you want the kids to come swim, whatever the case is, you have those functionalities within this space. So this, as you'll see, it is a large building, but we put a lot of different things in here for people to do. And we made sure and we put party rooms off the pool, so you can rent the party room, have a birthday party, and still kids have access to here. We'll have after hours rentals where you can rent the whole pool for your company, business, whatever you might want to do there.
8: All right, so we're going to go through one of the party rooms.
10: Yeah, so we can pack all this up. Flooring we did with floor drains, so we can wash it out with the hose. Depending on how much ice cream and cake people get on the floor.
8: That makes sense. And it looks like floor plugs as well.
10: Yes,
8: so
10: sir.
8: If you need to plug up some things, it looks like a presentation.
10: You can cast to anything, so you could use it for a meeting room if you wanted to, 100%. Everything we did, try to do, make it multifunctional.
8: We came back through to the lobby. This is where we came in the building.
10: And so this space right here is what we're working on for Hunt Regional. And so Hunt Regional is going to lease this space, and they're going to do physical therapy and sports medicine out of here. So they have exam rooms, they'll have waiting rooms, all that. We made sure and put an entrance that way we could close our doors. They're still operational. And then if they hopefully it ties in well with the building. So, yeah, that's our conference room right there. So they're in there meeting about some park planning stuff. So he comes in from the front desk area. They can sit them in there and then call back to the back to the office area. And then she can come in and sit down and meet with them.
8: I got you. Yeah, whenever we went, when the other Brett and I were looking for you earlier, we went around. He said, I thought he was back here. And we went and looked, and there was a concession stand back there, and I said, well, he's not back here in the concessions.
10: Nope. Yeah, we got a concession stand, and we designed it in a way that if we have tournaments or anything like that, we can pretty much stanchion off from this corner right here there and bring all the athletes and their families in from the side so it doesn't disrupt our member base.
8: So the folks who are here for all the time,
10: their daily use.
8: Yeah, they're not going to be set apart because of.
10: They're not going to be inundated with young athletes running around causing chaos. And then from our standpoint, it's how do we control people once they're in the building, that they're where they're supposed to be.
8: Yeah, so, sure.
10: Yeah, that's just a little game room that we have where we got video gaming here, and we've got some furniture still coming in here. But yeah, this is where kids can hang out, play video games, and just play some small board game stuff here.
8: Board games and looks like console gaming. I see some televisions, some what are those 42-inch TVs up there on the wall?
10: Yes, sir. Yep. So we pretty much got every console imaginable, I believe. I'm not a gaming person myself, but...
8: Don't worry, my son is. He'll test it all out.
10: He'll test it out?
8: Yes.
10: Well, let's go up here to the fitness deck.
6: We're talking with Brett Quarles, who is the director of the Greenville Parks and Rec Department. At this point, he had a question for my daughter, who was accompanying us on the tour.
11: What do you think?
12: It's cool.
11: It's cool?
12: I'm excited about the court space because we're always all crammed up on top of each other. That's right. Now there's actually room to do stuff.
10: Yeah. So when you come up on the fitness deck, we got a desk. We'll have a desk attendant here. We have TVs that are streaming upcoming classes, all that good stuff. And then we got locker space here. Bring your own lock. You can just put your stuff in there if you want. Lock it up. And then pretty much this whole front side that you're seeing here, this is all cardio from right there all the way around. This is our whole cardio
8: wing. Oh, yeah, from one end to the other. Mm-hmm. And there's
10: treadmills,
8: yeah.
10: Yep. Yeah, we got bikes, we got stair climbers, we got treadmills, we've got everything. I'm not a fitness guy, but my fitness staff, they love it. So
8: there's Wi-Fi in the facility.
10: Yes, there's Wi-Fi in the facility. All these machines have the capability of you just to swipe or touch your phone to it, connect to it, and then you can stream whatever you want to.
8: Something that I'd seen before as well. Like a lot of the gyms that do this cardio equipment, you can like set up your own profile when you get here, and then you set it up and it picks up where you left off.
10: That's right, 100%.
8: So that is really, really neat. This looks like a walking track.
10: It is. Yeah, we got a 3-lane walk jog track around here. It's 12 laps to a mile. So we could have done longer within the gym. And wrap the gym. However, from a design standpoint, it would have meant that we had to put post through the center of the structure, and we didn't want any post. We wanted it to be free span. We wanted it to be clear where if you had events and things like that, we had plenty of free span space to do that in. So
8: we're up here. We can look through some windows that are up here in the workout area right off of the walking track and see down into the aquatic center.
10: Yep, you got good sight lines of the pool from up here. And then we tried to make sure that throughout this whole space from here, you've got sight lines out the front of the building, big windows on the front. And we still have some stuff, some graphics, and then we'll have a big City of Greenville logo that'll go on the glass front facing out. So at night with the lights on, you'll be able to really see it. So it'll look really good. So
8: kind of a jewel for the city.
10: Mm-hmm. Yeah. Oh, 100%. Well, hopefully it's something that jumpstarts our community as we continue to grow and get ready to grow. As things come to us, we're prepared for it out ahead of time. So the thing for me that's scary is that population growth we see in Parks and Rec is down 380. We see some people from coming down 30, but most of our traffic and questions we get are coming from McKinney, Plano, Allen, people that are coming down 380. So really Greenville is situated so that you've got that whole corridor from two different corridors coming to us at the same time. So
8: what are these machines that we're walking by here?
10: Circuits. We put in a lot row of circuits here for you to kind of work on, a lot of different aspects of that. And then you've got your free weights, squat racks, dumbbells over here, leg press, all that good stuff. Glue builders are in here. So, I mean, we've got a little bit of everything in here. Deadlift station. So, and then on the sides, we put some machines out here so people can isolate some different things that may not want to be outside of this main fitness area.
8: Well, when the machine is called, I mean, it literally is labeled glute builder. Yeah. It's like, come on, you know what you're in for. Yeah.
10: I had to look at it to make sure I knew what the name of it was. So, yeah, we have a lot of fitness capacity now. So, and hopefully with our child watch area downstairs, you're able to come in, work out, and then drop your kids off with us for up to 2 hours. It's not child care. It's child watch. So biggest distinguishing thing to make there.
8: It's different from you're not caring for the children, you're just making sure they kind of stay corralled.
10: 100%.
13: We can walk out there.
8: Okay. Yeah. We can check out the fitness balcony. Yep. And you can see almost the entirety of the sports park. I guess if you go up to the edge, you can see everything.
10: Yeah, you got good views of the skate park that we're building over there. They're getting ready to finish that up, the event lawn, and then you can see our baseball fields, soccer fields, all that good stuff. So, yeah, we added a bunch of trail around the facility to kind of complement the existing trail we had here at the sports park.
8: I see JBL speakers. I guess you got a sound system up here.
10: Yeah, you got full sound capacity out here. This is a class space. We can do morning yoga, sunset yoga. A lot of class opportunities can go on up here, especially with the Beaver Fit machine system that we have up here. So the flooring is specialized, so whatever weights are out here, that's all they can come out here. So you can't bring weights from inside outside.
8: And I didn't realize that's what was keeping. So I knew that there was a walkway that went by the pond out there, yeah. But I didn't realize that was a skate park going in.
10: Yes, yeah, that's a skate park. So it started out as just a skate park, and when we saw the renderings come back, we didn't feel like, you know, compared to what we're building with the facility, we didn't feel like they matched up. So we dipped into parkland dedication, our parkland dedication accounts, and we added a pump track with it. So it's a very unique setup where you've got a skate park element and then you have the pump track, BMX pump track element to it. So
8: that's what that is. So you can, it's basically a bike raceway.
10: Yeah, 100%. Yeah.
8: Then back inside the space on the walking track, and we're now over where we can look down onto the expansive gymnasium section. I see from here 4 full-size basketball courts.
10: Yeah, you see 4 full-size. All our hardwood is on 4. We have 4 courts taking up the hardwood area. So, and then underneath the turf area is a synthetic. It's a poured-in-place rubber, which basketball players don't really like. Which is why we opted with the hardwood.
8: I'm looking back across where you're walking on the left-hand side. There's a group fitness room.
10: Yep, group fitness. So that's where we'll have our fitness classes that our staff kind of put together. And Andy Allen's been pretty big with that effort of setting up, making sure that with your membership, you'll have around 20 free classes, fitness classes at your disposal that you can utilize per month. And that's where we would do most of those classes. So we'll have some classes up here, and then we'll have some boot camp style classes that we do down on the turf. And that's probably the biggest thing for us as our community, where we've been kind of limited on what type of programs. Now we're going to literally have so many programs that it's then what makes, what doesn't make. Evaluating that after the first couple of years to really fine tune which programs everybody's utilizing. Now we have elevator. We made this thing as user friendly as possible, just to make sure that people are comfortable here. And it is state of the art. We didn't spare any expense in making sure that it's user friendly, high tech, and will last us for generations.
8: Wood grain is nice on the lockers, but like you said, it's made so that you can bring your own padlock, I guess?
10: Or
3: yes, sir. Sort of
8: combination lock?
10: Combination lock, whatever. We've looked at a lot of different systems, and I think one city we looked at had the digital coded ones, but they had to hire a person who that's all they do all day is people forget their codes, and they have to reprogram it so they can get them into their lockers.
8: Right.
10: All we have to have is a bolt cutter.
8: That you don't have to hire a bolt cutter. You can just set it in the closet.
10: Right. That's right.
8: Are you happy with the facility?
10: Love it. Yeah, I love it a lot more when we're open and it's humming and it's working out like we drew it up.
8: So when's that?
10: Grand opening. We're going to announce it later today, but August 29th.
8: This won't air till Friday, so I won't be able to jump in front of your your plan.
10: So August 29th to the public. So that'll be our grand opening day.
8: Do you have plenty of lifeguards? Do you have plenty of folks who are going to be helping to work the aquatics?
10: Well, you can never have too many. We've got a total of 84 part-time positions that we added to the budget this year. And so I think out of that, we've got probably 15 to 20 open positions there in that area. But yeah, our rec side looks really good. And then aquatics, you can never have too many lifeguards. So yeah, we're still hiring lifeguards.
8: It's good to have them on staff or just have them on the list so that as you need them, you can call them up.
10: 100%. Yes, sir.
8: Brett, I really appreciate this opportunity to go through. I've one more question for you. As we walk through nearly every corner of the building, when the ribbon's cut and the first family walks through the doors, what are you hoping that Greenville family is thinking?
10: Good investment. That's what I'm hoping they think. So we put a lot of time and energy into it, and then hope that we can meet their expectations. I hope we didn't let them down in any way. So
8: I can tell you from my own perspective, like I said, living just across the street, that this this looks incredible, and August 29th can't come quick enough.
10: Awesome. We're excited.
8: Brett, thank you very much. Brett's the Director of Parks and Recreation for the City of Greenville, and just took us through the Greenville Sports Park Center here at the Greenville Sports Park, the brand-new building that opens in August. 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Thank you, Brett.
10: Thank you.
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0: You're listening to The Lead on 88.9 KETR. I'm Kevin Jeffries in live hosting for Jared Knight today. And if there's one thing you absolutely must do this weekend, it's stay safe in the heat out there, okay? It's going to get hot. Stay hydrated, find some shade, stay as cool as possible. That heat is, it don't play around, so don't play with it. Stay safe out there. But for some other things to do around the area, here's KETR's Ethan Buck to tell us about some other events going on in and around Northeast Texas.
1: 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The Creative Arts Center is located at 200 West 5th Street in Bonham. 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You can find more details on that at ketr.org. Tomorrow, the first of the month, is a busy morning across the region. The Greenville Farmers Market will be open from 8 a.m. until noon at 2203 Lee Street in Greenville. Also, if you happen to make it to the Greenville Farmers Market, the Hunt County Master Gardeners will have an educational booth set up. They'll be answering questions about gardening from 8 a.m. until noon. In Commerce, the Commerce Farmers Market will also run from 8 a.m. till noon at 1110 Bonham Alley in Commerce. Also happening tomorrow morning, the Fannin County Children's Center is holding its school supply and community resource giveaway from 8:30 to noon. Free backpacks and school supplies will be available, along with free haircuts for students and community resource vendors on site. This will be located at the West Bonham Armory Civic Center, which is at 1100 West 5th Street in Bonham. Saturday morning will also bring the third annual North Texas Antique Fishing Lure and Tackle Show. That's from 8 a.m. till 2 p.m. This is a ticketed event, but kids 16 and under will get in free, as do high school bass team students wearing their jersey. This will be at the Fletcher Warren Civic Center, located at 5501 Business Highway 69 South in Greenville. Tomorrow evening, the Commerce Public Library will host its third annual Magic and Mischief Party. This will be from 6 to 8 p.m. tomorrow. The Harry Potter themed festivities will include downtown Commerce businesses joining in on with activities and treats. This is free and open to all ages. The Commerce Public Library is located at 1210 Park Street in Commerce. As always, for more details on that event and participating locations, you can go to ketr.org and look in the events calendar. Looking towards next week, the Sulphur Springs Senior Citizen Center is holding free poker games every Tuesday at 11 a.m. The center is located at 301 Oak Avenue in Sulphur Springs. For more information about these or other events, or to submit your own event, check out ketr.org and look for the events calendar.
0: Well, thank you, Ethan, for that rundown of some events to look forward to in and around Northeast Texas. You've been listening to The Lead. I'm Kevin Jeffries, and as live host today, or Jared Knight. 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The Texas Standard is coming up next. But first, we'll have NPR News.

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8: Live from NPR News, I'm Lakshmi Singh. President Trump is holding a cabinet meeting at Camp David in Maryland this hour. He is defending his domestic agenda of tariffs, addressing high health care costs, and investment initiatives, all of which he says benefit U.S. workers. The secretaries of state and defense who've helped the president spearhead the U.S. war with Iran are sitting on either side of Trump. The Republican leader is also defending his hardline immigration enforcement campaign, citing the massive migration currently confronting Spain.
9: That's going to be a talking point for the midterms, because when you look at what happened to Spain, they don't know what to do. And it's happening again today. They're coming in by the tens of thousands. They're just invading the country.
8: About 60,000 migrants have crossed into the tiny Spanish territory of Ceuta from Morocco over the last 24 hours, according to local authorities. Spain blames human smugglers for fueling a migration crisis. There is no immediate response from the Moroccan government on the latest figures released by Spanish authorities. Michigan's primary is Tuesday. Congresswoman Haley Stevens and former public health official Abdul El-Sayed are in a fierce battle for the Democratic Senate nomination, mirroring national divisions in the party. NPR's Sam Greenglass spoke to voters in suburban Detroit.
10: Air Force veteran Joel Rutherford worries the primary is tearing Democrats apart.
11: You have candidates that are very different. And I think what happens is this passion has just become so big.
10: Rutherford is supporting El-Sayed and thinks about his choice this way.
11: We're not going to get everything we want, but we have to at least try.
10: The pro-Israel lobbying group AIPAC is also spending millions to boost Stevens and oppose El-Sayed, who supports ending military aid to Israel and has made calling out corporate money in politics a key message. Alan Wolf says he believes Stevens is the one who can beat Republican Mike Rogers this fall.
12: You cannot win in Michigan without being able to sway independents. Haley is a fairly middle-of-the-road candidate who can actually do that.
10: Sam Greenglass, NPR News, Metro Detroit.
8: The long legal battle to erase the debts of nearly 500,000 federal student loan borrowers is coming to an end. More from NPR's Corey Turner.
13: The class action suit centered on a federal rule known as borrower defense. The rule allows borrowers to ask the U.S. Education Department to erase their debts if a school ripped them off by lying about things like job prospects or salary,

0: their debts if a school ripped them off by lying about things like job prospects or salary after graduation. Advocates filed the suit in 2019 when the first Trump administration delayed discharging loans for defrauded borrowers. In 2022, the Biden administration settled, but the current Trump administration asked the courts for a delay making good on that settlement.
1: That's NPR's Corey Turner reporting. The Dow is up more than 100 points. This is NPR News. Elon Musk's company XAI is suing the state of Minnesota over a law that prohibits technology that nudifies someone without their consent. That's to say it generates a realistic image of them nude, even though the photo is fake. Minnesota Public Radio's Dana Ferguson reports.
2: The law would let those portrayed in AI deepfakes sue the companies that generated them. And the state could fine the companies $500,000 for each illegal use. State Senator Aaron McQuaid says it's important to stop AI platforms from creating the images before they can be shared.
3: This technology will be illegal in Minnesota, and the big tech corporations that profit off of image-based sexual abuse will be held accountable.
2: XAI is suing to stop the law from taking effect on Saturday. It argues the law is unconstitutional and overly broad, forcing the company to limit functions on its tool, Grok. The state says it will defend the law. For NPR News, I'm Dana Ferguson in St. Paul.
1: The busy summer travel season could be disrupted this weekend for many Canadian and American travelers. Dan Karpinchuk tells us the Flight Attendants Union at Canada's second largest airline filed a 72-hour strike notice.
4: The Canadian Union of Public Employees, which represents WestJet's 4,400 flight attendants, says the recent vote was 99% in favor of a strike. At the heart of the dispute, wages and unpaid work that the union says takes place before and after a flight. WestJet operates more than 600 flights a day. Many travelers are already trying to make alternate arrangements. For NPR News, I'm Dan Karpinchuk in Toronto.
1: It's NPR.
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6: Large area of high pressure to our south and east controlling the weather. That's why we'll continue to forecast sunshine and temperatures somewhere around 100 this afternoon. Heat advisory in effect for the area through 8 p.m. this evening. Tonight, it's partly cloudy. Overnight, we're 75 to near 80. Sun for tomorrow, 90 to 95. Tomorrow night, clear to partly cloudy, 70 to 75. Then sunny Sunday with a high of 90 to 95. I'm staff meteorologist Rob Carolyn for 88.9 KETR.
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0: We begin today with music from a native of North Carolina who you generally wouldn't hear on this Texas-infused program, but she does have that tune, If a Man's from Texas, it was Carter Faith. And that was followed by Dusty Moats, who says he's been making country music loud, proud, and straight from the soul for more than 30 years. He's out of Fort Worth. Feeling Willie Good was that tune by Dusty Moats on KETR. And a very happy Friday to you. My name is Matt Minky. Allow me to provide a soundtrack for the rest of your morning and into the Friday afternoon with songs coming up today from Squeezebox Bandits, later Jim Reeves. I'll play Kevin Fowler here in just a little while, and the Friday features coming up in the noon hour, Texas Originals and Stories from Texas. Here's a cover of Teetotal Tommy, which was originally done by Mickey Newberry, performed here by fellow Texan Jamie Lynn Wilson. It's on KETR.
1: Hung up, child.

0: Very cool band there out of San Antonio, Kin Fo. That's Hey Senorita. We heard Jamie Lynn Wilson covering Teetotal Tommy. Dusty Motes is from Fort Worth. He did the second song today, Feeling Willie Good. And Carter Faith with music connected to the Lone Star, If a Man's from Texas. On 88.9 KETR, welcome to Notably Texan.
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0: song that came out 26 years ago by Kevin Fowler. That's 100% Texan. And I also played Whitney Rose, Looking Back on Luckenbach. And this is Notably Texan on 88.9 KETR. Well, nothing new, but we are in some extremely warm temperatures here in Northeast Texas. The heat advisory continues through tonight with a high of about 102, heat index making it feel like 108, and partly cloudy for Friday night, only down to 79. Still extremely hot tomorrow, 97 and sunny, with Saturday night's low a little bit more tolerable at 71, and we will enjoy a two-day stretch below 100 degrees, which is going to be rather nice, about 95 or so on Sunday and Monday. Still dry, though, with no rain and lows at 72. But we are going to quickly bounce back to temperatures at 100 by Tuesday and Wednesday.
1: On top of his responsibilities as Secretary of State and National Security Advisor, Marco Rubio is running Venezuela.
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1: How long the White House will continue this arrangement, that's next time on Think. Today at 2, following Notably Texan on 88.9 KETR.
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This is Notably Texan, and that was by Kris Kristofferson, Border Lord. I also dug out a tune performed by Bing Crosby and the Andrews Sisters, their version of Pistol Packin' Mama from 1943. And just to clearly tie that into the Lone Star State, Pistol Packin' Mama was written by L. Dexter from Texas originally. And that cover featured the Andrews Sisters stating that they're three tough gals from way down Texas way, even though that is not factual. The Andrews Sisters were from Minnesota. Also, a little bit earlier, I played a old-school sounding song from Monty Warden and the Wagoneers called Doghouse Flowers that just came out here in 2026. And we're bringing together both the old and the new, your music favorites, and the next big sensations here on Notably Texan, all with the common thread of the Lone Star State, of course. And this next one is by Jenny Reynolds, who has just put this out on her record Willow and Stone. It's called Living on the Scene.

0: She's got roots in Boston, but has long been based in Austin. That's Jenny Reynolds, Living on the Seams, from her latest album, Willow and Stone. Border Lord was by Kris Kristofferson. Also, a archival tune from Bing Crosby and the Andrews Sisters, their cover of Texan Al Dexter's Pistol Packin' Mama. And we also heard Monty Warden and the Wagoneers doing Doghouse Flowers on 88.9 KETR.
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coming in under the wire to play that one in a timely fashion. It's by the Merles out of Austin, Texas in July. And also Brooke Graham, Texas Beach Ball on 88.9 KETR. Happy Friday. I hope you're enjoying the summer so far. If you need something to do tomorrow, particularly with the young ones, a Harry Potter-inspired party called Magic and Mischief is being hosted by the Commerce Public Library tomorrow. And this is totally free. It will include magical activities, games, crafts, and themed treats for all ages. And it's tomorrow night from 6 until 8 at the Commerce Public Library and participating downtown businesses, including Mugs on the Square, Skips, Books, Music, Movies, and More, Unraveled Stitchery, and The Gilded Moon. And again, that is free and open to all ages, and Harry Potter costumes are encouraged but not required. If you need the details on Magic and Mischief, just visit KETR.org, click events, and check out some other things happening around the area as well. I've got Texan Miranda Lambert with Chris Stapleton on the way. This is music from Squeezebox Bandits called Bayou Beauty.

0: 6.8. Japan put it at a 7.1. The number of people killed now stands at 34. Dozens more people were injured. It's still unknown how many individuals are missing. Authorities estimate more than 9,000 people have been displaced after the earthquake leveled homes and hobbled basic government services, mainly in southern Kumamoto. The rail system's damaged, though some trains are operating across the region. Artificial intelligence has become closely associated with layoffs, but a recent study suggests some companies may cut workers too quickly. NPR's Windsor Johnson reports many are expected to bring people back.
1: A recent study by the business management group Gartner predicts that by 2027, half of the companies that cut customer service jobs because of AI will hire people back in similar roles. Researchers say many businesses misjudge the transition. Kathy Ross is a vice president analyst at Gartner.
2: I think in some cases we've overestimated how easy it might be for AI to automate entire roles. And it's continuing to evolve, but not at the pace to where it can actually drive complete role elimination.
1: The study also found only 20% of customer service leaders have actually reduced staffing because of AI. Windsor Johnston, NPR News.
0: It's NPR.
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6: It may feel like this heat advisory is never going to end, but we do need to contend with some high temperatures and high humidity again today. Heat advisory through tonight, at least. With partly cloudy skies, a high of 102, heat index near 108 this afternoon. Partly cloudy, 79 tonight. Then mostly sunny and around 97 tomorrow. A little cooler by tomorrow night, though. Clear and 71. And we can look forward to... And remember, we got to take what we can get at this time of year. Highs of only 95 on Sunday and Monday, so it's unlikely to have a heat advisory, at least for a few days. But again, by Tuesday and Wednesday, we'll be back up to near 100 with dry conditions. Hey there, my name is Matt Minke, coming to you from the campus of East Texas A&M University in Commerce. 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We've got the Friday features coming up, Texas Originals in a few minutes, a little bit later this hour. It's Stories from Texas with W.F. Strong. And music now from Kacey Musgraves, the title track from her new album, Middle of Nowhere, on Notably Texan. Out there.

0: That is by Thomas Chorba. Now, if you've yet to discover him, you're going to need help spelling that last name. It's pronounced Chorba, spelled C-S-O-R-B-A. That was The Big Time by Thomas Chorba. And Middle of Nowhere from Casey Musgraves on 88.9 KETR. If you need to refer to the spelling on Thomas's name, it, along with all the other songs we're playing, appearing right now at KETR.org.
1: This is Texas Originals from Humanities Texas for the advancement of history, culture, and education.
2: William J. Durham was born to a family of sharecroppers near Sulphur Springs in 1896. When his father took young Willie to see a trial at the local courthouse, an attorney so impressed the boy that he decided he would someday be a lawyer. He ultimately became Texas' leading civil rights attorney for more than three decades. After serving in World War I, Durham got married and moved to Sherman, where he established his legal practice. In 1930, a lynch mob burned the courthouse and the Black Business District, including Durham's office. But Durham confronted the mob and saved his house. Durham moved to Dallas in 1943, where his lucrative corporate practice enabled him to take on pro bono civil rights cases. As the resident counsel for the Texas NAACP, he filed scores of lawsuits to secure voting rights, the equalization of teacher salaries, and the desegregation of schools, swimming pools, railroads, and golf courses. Durham worked on a number of cases with Thurgood Marshall, who relied on Durham's thorough knowledge of Texas procedure. One of their landmark Supreme Court victories, Smith versus Allwright, outlawed the exclusion of African Americans from primary elections, while another, Sweat versus Painter, desegregated the University of Texas Law School. Durham fought tirelessly for equal rights throughout his career and served as a mentor to younger Black lawyers until his death in 1970.
1: For more information about this Texas Original, visit texasoriginals.org. Texas Originals is produced by Houston Public Media and Humanities Texas, with funding from the National Endowment for the Humanities.
3: After Dr. Anthony Fauci's contentious Senate hearing, experts worry trust in public health in the U.S. may erode further.
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3: I'm Sasha Pfeiffer. Public health officials say declining confidence in their field could make people more vulnerable to current pathogens and future pandemics. That story on All Things Considered from NPR News.
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Going by his full name, Jarrett Ray Reddick, there in his country persona, that's Lone Stars, though he's often known as Jarrett Reddick, the singer for Bowling for Soup, if that voice sounds familiar. Also, Lone Star connected music by Cassie Ashton, Rain in Texas, on 88.9 KETR. We're in a rather quintessential Texas set right now. This is by Carolyn Wonderland. It's Texas Girl and Her Boots.

0: Every Night is Friday Night Without You by the Old 97s. I played Carol in Wonderland, Texas Girl in Her Boots, plus Jarrett Ray Reddick did Lone Stars, and Rain in Texas was by Cassie Ashton on listener-supported 88.9 KETR. Well, kind of like that song said, not a lot of rain going on in Texas at this time of year. Sunny with a heat advisory again today. A heat index of 108 with the high at 102 this afternoon. Partly cloudy and 79 tonight. And we'll once again have to contend with a very hot day tomorrow, starting off the weekend with mainly sunny skies and a temperature of 97. But slightly cooler beginning Saturday night, dropping to 71. We'll have highs of only 95 on Sunday and Monday. No rain to look forward to, though. Lows around 72. And then by Tuesday and Wednesday, we'll be right back up to about 100.
1: Texas is a land of stories. This is one of them.
2: The Sorcerer's Cave is the deepest cave in Texas. It is 567 feet to the bottom, or, as I like to say in Texan, damn near 2 football fields deep. The first part of this cave goes down quickly. Cavers have to negotiate a series of steep, dramatic drops totaling 500 feet or 50 stories. At the bottom, a river appears. It is about 10 feet wide and has a strong flow. It is named the Syrian River because one of its discoverers, Randy M. Waters, was a huge fan of J.R.R. Tolkien. The river, running underground in West Texas near Sanderson, reminded Randy of Tolkien's Middle Earth River, and so he gave it that magical name. Unfortunately, the cave is on private land and cannot be accessed without the landowner's permission, which is hard to come by. The Syrian River flows a long way through the cave system as it descends 70 feet or more and passes over 2 short waterfalls before it disappears beneath the cavern wall. The upper part of the river has been explored by divers in wetsuits and scuba gear. One such diver, Dr. Jean Krishka, nicknamed Creature because she is a biologist and her name sounds a little bit like creature, told me that she followed the river upstream through its narrow passage a good ways, but didn't reach its end. It is astonishing to me that there are fearless people like Jean who will put on wetsuits hundreds of feet underground to pursue a river through the dark, constricted passages just to see where they might lead. Scientists at work. Dr. George Vinney, who is said to know more about the cave than anyone and is credited as the discoverer of the record-setting depth, says that the water of the Syrian is very clean. You could drink from it if you wanted to, he said, though to be perfectly safe, you probably shouldn't. He said the water at that depth might have fallen as rain on the Earth's surface decades ago or even hundreds of years ago. The Syrian River, Dr. Vinney believes, probably flows on another 40 miles into the Rio Grande, and if fully explored, the Sorcerer's Cave could be the longest cave in Texas. Dr. Vinney remembered fondly the day in 1979 that he was rappelling down the deepest shaft and hollered with delight to his friends above when he realized he had set the depth record for caves in Texas, a record that remains intact today. Since then, he has been one of the primary mappers of the cave as well. He was gracious enough to send me his map of the cave, which demonstrates his point that once caves have a theme, the naming of its features continue to be inspired by that theme. Thus, the fantasy literary genre led to other names like Poltergeist Pit, Demon Drop, and Mormoop's Chamber. There are ghost-faced bats, which really do exist there. Even another cave in the general vicinity sticks to the theme. It's called Wizard's Well. Bill Steele, another internationally known caver who has explored and helped to map the Sorcerer's Cave, told me that it is a fun cave to explore because of its numerous and substantial vertical drops. He told me that for the properly equipped vertical caver, it's not dangerous, but for the inexperienced, it certainly would be. For Steele, the challenge of Sorcerer's Cave has got to be minor league because he spent 45 years exploring and mapping the deepest cave in this hemisphere, which is Huautla down in Oaxaca, Mexico, Maudla is 10 times as deep as Sorcerer's Cave at 5,118 feet. Bill says that Sorcerer's Cave is still important beyond its record depth. Ancient drawings and mortar holes at the entrance show it was used as a shelter, with one item dated to 700 A.D., and human bones found in the Syrian River, almost certainly washed down from above, are the deepest human remains known in North America. As Dr. Vinny, who is now the executive director of the National Cave and Karst Research Institute in Carlsbad, New Mexico, why he had chosen a career that would seem, to the layman anyway, to be a dangerous one. He said, if you follow the rules, the most dangerous part of caving is driving to the cave. The basic rules are to never go alone, take several sources of light, wear a helmet with a chin strap, and let people know when and where you're going. He also stressed the caver's motto, take nothing but pictures, leave nothing but footprints, kill nothing but time. I'm W.F. Strong. These are stories from Texas. Some of them are true.
3: More than 50 years after Teflon and Scotchgard promised us a future without scrubbing or stains, forever chemicals have spread to every continent of the planet.
4: We are allowing new uses for a class of chemicals that we don't have any proven safe disposal method for.
3: I'm Heather Lynch. On Collaborative for the Earth, we explore the global mess that PFAS compounds have wrought. 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
1: 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Her name is Kelly McQuee. That was Verge of Tears. That's M-I-C-K-W-E-E. And Jerry Jeff Walker, Sangria Wine. 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

another exciting and unique discovery in music, a band called Slapdragon. Now, they are based in Nashville, but don't worry, I'm about to tie them into the Lone Star State. The vocalist is Laura Behrens, and she's teamed up with bassist Scott Mulvihill. Now, Scott has roots in Texas. He grew up in Houston and started out as a member of Ricky Skaggs' band, Kentucky Thunder, but eventually made his way to Nashville and decided he wanted to blend together funk and bluegrass sounds with kind of a jazzy vocalist. Loved that group Slapdragon, that was already one, and the Cass Haley cover of Tennessee Whiskey as we blend some genres right now on Notably Texan. And here's a diverse artist from the Lone Star State, Kevin Russell, and his Shiny Ribs outfit with Simply Belong to You. Love.

contain the stuff. Cost me too much money, and it probably ain't enough to get.

0: non-smokable Delta 9 products. I'm Emily DeMott in Dallas.
1: The Community Foundation of the Texas Hill Country is committing $18 million to help residents and businesses recover from this month's flooding. The foundation says 97% of the funding comes from donations raised after last year's deadly floods. CEO Austin Dixon says previous recovery commitments will continue.
2: Every promise we made is a promise that will remain today. Every housing commitment will continue. Every mental health investment remains. Every family we committed to helping will continue to receive that support.
1: The latest flooding comes as recovery efforts face fewer volunteers and dwindling donations. A new Fox News poll shows James Tallarico leading Ken Paxton by 3 points in the U.S. Senate race. The two candidates are still in talks over a series of debates ahead of the November election. I'm Shelby Rose in the Texas Newsroom.
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8: Well, stop me if you've heard this before, but Northeast Texas is under a heat advisory yet again for this Friday. The heat index might be as high as 109 with a temperature of 103 under partly cloudy skies, then still mostly clear tonight and 79. Then another sunny hot day tomorrow should be 96 or so, and a little cooler by tomorrow night, 71. And we can look forward to some slightly cooler days on Sunday and Monday. Probably won't be heat advisories, I'm assuming, because highs expected around 95 or so Sunday and Monday afternoons, and lows down to 72. But the extreme heat returns, it looks like, by Tuesday and Wednesday as we approach 100. All the best to you here on this Friday from 88.9 KETR. My name is Matt Minke, and we're celebrating music by Texans here during Notably Texan with Taylor Holder coming up. You'll discover Blessing Jolie and John Mook. Classics by Joe Tex and Jim Reeves before we're done at 2. And here is Texas native Nico Moon. It's Good Time on Notably Texan.
9: We just trying to

0: A terrific pairing from 10 years ago of Beyonce and the Chicks. That's Daddy Lessons from 2016. And also Nico Moon, Good Time. Nico was born in Tyler, and each and every song vetted for, at a bare minimum, a connection to Texas here on 88.9 KETR. It's Notably Texan Time. I'm Matt Minke. And I just want to say thank you so much for making this possible. 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

0: was born and raised in Alvarado, where he lived until he was 18, and then headed out to California to chase his dreams in music. And you could certainly say he's been rather successful in those efforts. One of the biggest country artists on TikTok, a pretty big watermark these days. That's Taylor Holder, Dying Flame. You also discovered Travis Bolt, You Should Have Known. It was Beyonce and the Chicks doing Daddy Lessons. And Texas native Nico Moon, Good Time, on 88.9 KETR. The good times with Texas music continue right after this.
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0: proudly sharing discoveries from Texas, like Blessing Jolie from Katy outside of Houston. That's called 20 Teens. And you probably recognized the Beastie Boys classic Paul Revere, done in a different style earlier by Asylum Street Spankers from Austin. And this is Notably Texan on 88.9 KETR. We'll get back into the music after a quick check of our forecast. Once again, a heat advisory is in effect for Northeast Texas this afternoon. It's a sunny, hot day, about 103 with a heat index of 109, partly cloudy and 78 tonight. It looks sunny and dry again tomorrow near 96, but slightly cooler by tomorrow night as we drop to 71. Then looking forward to a few days below 100 degrees, which seems great at this point. Highs of about 96 on Sunday and Monday and lows down to 72, but get ready for the heat again Tuesday and Wednesday as we're back to about 99.
1: On top of his responsibilities as Secretary of State and National Security Advisor, Marco Rubio is running Venezuela.
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1: How long the White House will continue this arrangement, that's next time on Think. 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

Today you're finding out about a man who records as Bayonne out of Austin. His name is Roger Sellers. That was the song Oxygen by Bayonne. Certainly not going to find that anywhere else around here, but notably Texan. And also John Mook before that. That is J-O-N-M-U-Q. Now, he was born in Uganda, but made his way to the United States and resides in Austin. I played the song Secret Island by John Mook here on 88.9 KETR. 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And still to come today, some Adrian Quesada and Joe Tex, and I'm also planning to work in a tune from Jim Reeves before 2. From Dallas, here's Remy Riley.

0: 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I don't know what to do there.
1: Ricochet by Remy Riley. It was Bayonne from Austin, Oxygen, and Austin-based John Mook, Secret Island on 88.9 KETR. It's no secret what we're playing because these songs are appearing right now at KETR.org.
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5: 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I want to pull your coats to something. 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Men are getting scared.

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Hold it, Van, hold it. Hold it, hold it, hold it, Van, hold it, hold it, hold it, hold it a minute. Say, Miss Lady, now you just gonna sit there at that table and eat all the barbecue and ain't gonna give me none. Say, what? Oh, not you again. Say, Leroy, here's this one.

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My name's Matt. Thanks so much for being here on Notably Texan. That was a cover of the John Prine song Speed of the Sound of Loneliness by Texas-connected Jesse Lynn Madeira. An instrumental previously from Adrian Quesada titled Noble Metals. And also a Joe Tex release from 1968, Men Are Getting Scarce on 88.9 KETR and KETR.org. A reminder that coming up in just a few minutes, it's Think with Chris Boyd here on KETR. I do have time for one more song today, and I wanted to feature something from Gentleman Jim, Jim Reeves, who was a native of Galloway, Texas, a big part of the country music scene in the 1960s. And I wanted to talk about him today because it was on this day in 1964 that we lost Gentleman Jim when he and the pilot of a small aircraft perished in a plane crash in Tennessee. This one came out just a few years before we lost Gentleman Jim. It's Adios Amigo on KETR.

0: Jim Reeves was from Galloway, Texas, and he died on this day in 1964 when a small aircraft that he and the pilot were in crashed during a thunderstorm in Tennessee. That was Adios Amigo by Jim Reeves. We heard the Jesse Lynn Madera cover of Speed of the Sound of Loneliness, and also Noble Metals, a song without words, earlier by Adrian Quesada. The full playlist is now up at KETR.org. And I want to wish you a wonderful weekend. Matt Minky saying adios for today. Think with Chris Boyd is up next.
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3: I'm Chris Boyd. Up next on Think, Marco Rubio is already doubling up as Secretary of State and National Security Advisor. Also on his plate, running Venezuela.
4: The big decisions about Venezuela's political system, economic system, are being run and made by Marco Rubio.
3: We'll talk about Rubio's relationship to acting Venezuelan President Delcy Rodriguez, about the control he exerts over the country's government, its resources, and its finances, and about what Rubio's deep involvement does for the United States.
4: Donald Trump and Marco Rubio think it is going well and plan to continue it.
3: Our conversation starts after a short break.

0: All immigrant population are Cubans. For NPR News, I'm Catherine Osborne in Rio de Janeiro.
1: The U.S. stock market continues to swing between losses and gains. Right now, the Dow is up 291 points, or roughly 0.5%. I'm Lakshmi Singh, NPR News.
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3: Another heat advisory for the area, this one in effect through 8 p.m. this evening. We'll have sunny skies. Temperatures will top out around 100. Heat index today is going to be in excess of 105. Skies are partly cloudy tonight, 75 to 80. Weekend looks sunny, but not quite as warm. It'll be 90 to 95 tomorrow. Tomorrow night, clear to partly cloudy, 70 to 75. Sunshine on Sunday with a high of 90 to 95. I'm staff meteorologist Rob Carolyn for 88.9 KETR.
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5: A while back, Marco Rubio jokingly complained that he doesn't get much sleep traveling on Air Force One, given President Trump's up-all-night habits. Rubio is 25 years younger than the president he serves under, but in his defense, he's doing multiple jobs. Officially, he is both Secretary of State and National Security Advisor. Unofficially, but just as consequentially, he's also been de facto leader of Venezuela since the capture and arrest of Nicolas Maduro. From KERA in Dallas, this is Think. I'm Chris Boyd. There is an actual leader in Caracas, acting President Delcy Rodriguez, but there are many indications that the Trump administration is treating her more like an administrator than a true partner in handling affairs there. And as my guest will explain, Secretary Rubio is calling the shots on everything from Venezuela's government policy and finances to what happens to its much-coveted natural resources. Tyler Pager is White House correspondent for The New York Times, where you can read his article, How Marco Rubio is Running Venezuela from Afar. Tyler, welcome to Think.
6: Thanks for having me.
5: You recount a pretty remarkable moment earlier this year in the Oval Office in which President Trump mused maybe he should send Marco Rubio to live in Caracas to look after affairs after the removal of Nicolas Maduro. Was the president serious about that?
6: Look, the president says a lot of things, and, you know, his aides say he was joking about it. And I don't think he likes his senior aides around him. So I don't think he was actually planning to send Marco Rubio to Caracas himself. He's also floated sending Marco Rubio to live in Havana and run Cuba if they proceed with a similar type of operation there. So I don't think that necessarily he was actually trying to logistically place Marco Rubio inside one of these countries, but I think it speaks to the larger point of the story, which is how much control Rubio has amassed of running a foreign country.
5: Right, and we've all learned how to work remotely, right? I mean, when you say that Secretary Rubio is essentially running Venezuela from Washington, what does that entail?
6: Yeah, so what we have learned through the course of our reporting, and I am obviously based in Washington covering the White House, but I also did travel down to Venezuela with a U.S. delegation a few months ago and saw some of this on the ground for myself. And I wrote this with my colleague who's based in Caracas. The big decisions about Venezuela's political system, economic system, are being run and made by Marco Rubio. So the distribution of its natural resources, its finances, its government, those are decisions that are coming up the chain to Marco Rubio. For example, just to give you one, when Delcy Rodriguez was putting her government together and deciding who was going to be the foreign minister, for example, or, you know, the U.S., the Venezuelan ambassador to the U.S., those were names that were sent to Marco Rubio, and he gave his signal of whether or not he approved of those people before they were appointed and selected for those jobs. So the amount of control, Rubio is not every single day making, you know, the small decisions, but big decisions about the allocation of natural resources, where money is going to. One of the most remarkable things, Chris, is that money from Venezuelan oil sales goes into an account run by the U.S. controlled by the U.S. Treasury, and then sent out from the U.S. Treasury. So there is enormous leverage that Rubio has and the Trump administration has

0: over the flow of money into and out of Venezuela, because the bank account that that money is going in and out of is controlled by the U.S. Treasury.
1: So is the U.S. government now in a position to profit from Venezuelan oil with or without participation by U.S. companies?
0: So there is a lot of questions about where the money is going, what the administration is making off of it. And those are questions that we are still trying to answer for ourselves, in large part because there's not a whole lot of transparency around this. If you listen to President Trump, he says the U.S. is making lots of money off of Venezuela. The exact mechanisms by which that is happening and the exact details of that are unclear. But I can promise you we are definitely trying to figure that out.
1: So you point out in the piece, maybe Paul Bremer had a similar level of responsibility in Iraq after the invasion of Baghdad in the early 2000s. One big difference, though, this was Paul Bremer's full-time job. Secretary Rubio already holds two critical positions. Officially, he is Secretary of State and he's National Security Advisor. As far as I could tell, and I went down a long rabbit hole with this, this is the first time anyone has held two positions at this level in the U.S. government simultaneously.
0: Well, I think Henry Kissinger also had Secretary of State and National Security Advisor at the same time. But it is very rare in recent modern history that someone would hold these two positions at the same time. And one of the remarkable things about Secretary of State is most recent Secretary of State have traveled extensively. You know, I covered the Biden administration. Tony Blinken was always on the road visiting foreign capitals. Rubio is, just getting back from a trip overseas, but he travels much, much less than his predecessors.
1: You know, I have been really curious about how he fits all his responsibilities into a day. Do you know anything about a typical Marco Rubio workday in 2026?
0: I mean, I would assume every day is different, but I do know that he basically splits his time between the White House, where he has an office in the West Wing, and the State Department, where obviously he has the Secretary suite and an office space over there. So I think one of the things that's important about Donald Trump is proximity. He likes his people around him and being able to drop in and out of meetings at any time. So I think Marco Rubio is shuttling between State Department headquarters and his office in the White House. But based on conversations I've had with sources, most of his time, the vast majority of it, is spent at the White House, not at the State Department.
1: Both a Secretary of State and a National Security Advisor are critical for the formation and execution of U.S. foreign policy. When two people are filling those roles, as has typically been the case in the past, with the exception of Kissinger, what sort of contact and communication would be typical between them? I'm curious about like the amount of overlap in responsibilities.
0: Yeah, there is a whole lot of communication. Basically, the way that it works when there's two people in the jobs is the National Security Advisor is the chief foreign policy advisor to the president and sort of the convening power within the government for foreign policy and national security. So the National Security Council is the interagency coordinating body where the Defense Department, the Treasury Department when it relates to national security matters, the State Department, and other agencies that have national security equities. The National Security Council and the National Security Advisor serve as the convening power to take all of their inputs, their advice, their issues, their challenges, and share them with the president. So it is not as if the National Security Advisor is the boss of the Secretary of State, but they serve as the organizing advisor of all the different national security inputs from across the United States. And the Secretary of State is America's chief diplomat, the person that travels around the world, meeting with foreign leaders, diplomats, meeting with the embassies and ambassadors around the world. Obviously, America has enormous presence across the world with embassies and consulates. And so they are responsible for carrying out the president's foreign policy and diplomacy. And so there's obviously a lot of close collaboration between those two roles. And it is, as we have discussed, very unusual for someone to have both of them because of just the amount of work that each one entails.
1: I don't want to stay too hung up on this, Tyler, but I'm curious. I mean, surely there are other people who would want any one of the three roles that Rubio holds now. What do we know about why President Trump has decided he should do all of these important jobs?
0: Look, the President Trump really likes Marco Rubio. It is a evolution from when they ran against each other in the 2016 presidential race, and Trump derisively called him Little Marco. They have developed an enormously close relationship, and Marco has become a trusted foreign policy advisor. Also, it's worth pointing out, it did not start this way, right? When President Trump came in to office for a second term, he had Mike Waltz, a former Republican congressman, as his national security advisor. After a few months and some challenges, including infamously the Signalgate episode in which Signal chat, in which a journalist editor of The Atlantic was added to a Signal group chat with senior administration officials discussing a forthcoming attack, he was moved from that role and became, Mike Waltz became the U.S. ambassador to the United Nations out of New York. So it was not set up this way, but I think Trump developed a very good relationship with Marco Rubio, liked the job he was doing as Secretary of State, and brought him over to be National Security Advisor as well. The other thing that I would point out is that Trump has two people playing huge roles in national security matters that don't really have formal positions. There's Steve Witkoff, his longtime friend from New York real estate, who is the special envoy who has taken the lead in the Russia-Ukraine war, the negotiations with Iran and also Israel, as well as Jared Kushner, his son-in-law, who's been very involved in those hot button issues as well. So despite Marco Rubio having two of the most important jobs in foreign policy, there are other people very involved with huge roles in carrying out the president's foreign policy and his negotiations. And Rubio has not taken as big of a role in some of those other conflicts as Witkoff and Kushner have.
1: Okay, what can you tell us about the working relationship that exists between Marco Rubio and acting president of Venezuela, Delcy Rodriguez?
0: Yeah, so I think it's worth starting at the beginning, which is shortly after, in the early hours of January 3rd, when U.S. forces dropped into Venezuela and captured Maduro, Marco Rubio and Delcy Rodriguez spoke by phone. Now, for context, Delcy Rodriguez was the vice president of Venezuela, and they had a phone conversation in which they spoke in Spanish, and Rubio basically said, you have a choice. You can work with the U.S. government, or we can continue carrying out attacks. We've just proven to be capable of capturing the president of Venezuela. Take that for what you will. We are happy to continue to take military action until we get a government that is cooperative with us. The president, Donald Trump, later said that she basically told Rubio she was willing to do whatever the U.S. thinks is necessary to, quote, make Venezuela great again. And then in an interview that I and my colleagues had with Donald Trump a few weeks later, he said he expected the United States to run Venezuela for years. Now, over the course of this last several months, that's basically what's happened. At every turn when Rubio or Trump or any other U.S. official, senior U.S. official has asked something of the Venezuelan government, they've largely obliged. So it is one in which major decisions by Delcy and her government are run by U.S. officials, most notably Marco Rubio, who has the closest relationship with Delcy Rodriguez. And what the U.S. government wants Delcy to do, she largely does.
1: This was presented as a choice. It makes me think of the expression in Spanish, plata o plomo. Are you familiar with that? Silver or lead?
0: I'm not.
1: Basically, it means we can pay you to cooperate or you can be killed. I mean, it wasn't quite that stark, but did would it have felt like a choice to Delcy Rodriguez?
0: Yeah, I don't think it was presented as much of a, you have two options here. They're both equally good. They were pretty clear about what they wanted. And I think she just watched the president Maduro get captured and brought to prison in New York. And I think it was pretty clear that the U.S. was willing to continue to take military action to get the result that they wanted.
1: How credible are those reports that the Department of Justice might have built a case against Rodriguez to have, like, in its back pocket in the event she were to stop cooperating?
0: Obviously, the premise for the capture of Maduro was the indictment of him on a variety of crimes. So as part of those investigations, it wasn't just focused on Maduro, it was focused on many Venezuelan officials, including Delcy Rodriguez. It's unclear if those efforts revealed evidence of crimes. The Associated Press reported in May that the Trump administration told prosecutors to stop investigating her. And in part, based on the public accounting of the situation, which was that Delcy was fully cooperating with the United States and with Secretary Rubio.
1: My guest, Tyler Pager, is White House correspondent at The New York Times, where you can read his article, How Marco Rubio is Running Venezuela from Afar. We'll be right back.
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3: High pressure keeps the weather hot today. All that sunshine leads to a high of 100. There's a heat advisory in effect for the area through 8 p.m. this evening. Tonight's skies are going to be partly cloudy. We're going to fall to about 75 to 80 overnight. Sunshine for tomorrow, not quite as warm. It's 90 to 95. Clear to partly cloudy. Lows are 70 to 75 tomorrow night. Sunshine during the day on Sunday. Highs 90 to 95. I'm staff meteorologist Rob Carolyn for 88.9 KETR.
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1: This is Think. I'm Chris Boyd. Today we are talking about Secretary of State, National Security Advisor, and de facto leader of Venezuela, Marco Rubio. My guest, Tyler Pager, is a White House correspondent at The New York Times, and he's written about this in an article headlined, How Marco Rubio is Running Venezuela from Afar. Tyler, if it is not quite accurate to describe the relationship between Acting President Rodriguez and Secretary Rubio as a partnership, talk about the kinds of decisions they make together and what she has realized she needs to run by Rubio first.
0: Yeah, I can't get inside Delcy Rodriguez's head, but based on our reporting, it is clear that many major decisions are being run by Rubio, whether that's personnel decisions, for example, as the Minister of Defense, or major decisions about investments from other countries. One of the things that's become very clear is that the U.S. is obviously trying to bring U.S. companies into Venezuela to do business, particularly as it relates to oil and mining. And so, Rubio and other U.S. officials have made clear to the Venezuelan government, Delcy's government, we want you to work with this company. So there's a back and forth between Delcy Rodriguez bringing issues to Marco Rubio and other U.S. officials, running them by them, and also the U.S. government instructing Delcy Rodriguez to work with specific companies and also not to work with adversaries of the U.S., countries that the U.S. is trying to get out of Venezuela, like China, for example. It is China and Russia. The U.S. is both trying to steer the Rodriguez government away from them while promoting U.S. companies in the country.
1: You already told us that revenues from Venezuelan oil are flowing through the U.S. Treasury and then at Rubio's discretion back to Venezuela. Beyond that, when you say he controls Venezuela's finances, is that everything, or are there other ways in which he is dealing with the country's money and how it spends it?
0: I think that is the key way. So the U.S. Treasury receives the revenue from most of Venezuela's exports and then disperses it to Venezuela through its banking system. So this gives Rubio immense leverage because Delcy Rodriguez depends on the money to pay workers and prop up the national currency. So all the money going in and out of the country, or I would say much of the money going in and out of the country, is being controlled out of a U.S. bank account.
1: He's calling the shots, Secretary Rubio is, over the distribution of natural resources. What does that mean beyond petroleum?
0: So there's, you know, a whole lot of efforts to expand U.S. operations or U.S. companies' operations. I went down to Venezuela a few months ago. I flew on the first commercial flight between the U.S. and Venezuela in many years. It took off from Miami, direct to Caracas, and it's part of, you know, the normalizing of relations between the two countries again. And part of that trip was about announcing new mining deals. So American companies or international companies wanting to get into gold and other sort of natural resources that are able to be mined out of Venezuela that didn't previously have contracts or opportunities to do so because of the sanctions that the U.S. government had placed on Venezuela. And to go back to your last question, that's another thing that Rubio has control over, the sanctions process. So he oversees the application of U.S. sanctions on Venezuela, essentially deciding who gets to do business in the country and how.
1: And obviously priority goes to American-owned companies?
0: Yeah, American-owned companies and companies that the Trump administration has determined they want to be able to work with and do business in Venezuela.
1: I'm really curious about this flight that you took, the first commercial flight between the United States and Venezuela in many years. Were you able to get a sense at all of who else was on that plane?
0: So that plane was a lot of dignitaries who wanted to celebrate this opportunity. So there was U.S. government officials from the White House, from the Transportation Department. There were American Airlines employees who were on it. It was very much a celebratory atmosphere. There was a ceremony in the terminal in Miami before the plane left with blue, yellow, and red balloons and Venezuelan food. And then there was another ceremony and press conference in Caracas once we landed there. But there were also, you know, Venezuelan expats who live in the United States that were eager for the opportunity to get back and visit family. I sat next to a woman on the plane. Her name is Erica Rola. When she heard the United States would restart direct commercial flights to Venezuela, she started obsessively checking the American Airlines website. And a week before the flight took off, she saw it and booked it. Her family still lives in Caracas, and she was eager to visit them in a way that was much easier than taking multiple flights to get into the country. And I think particularly Miami, the Miami to Caracas flight is a symbol of this, you know, the longstanding relations between those two places. Obviously, South Florida is a huge Venezuelan community. And so there was a lot of celebration about the opportunity for people to get back to visit family and to go to their home country much easier. Obviously, there is some trepidation and concern from many in the Venezuelan community in South Florida as well, that Delcy Rodriguez, the vice president of Maduro, who many of them strongly disliked, is working closely with the U.S. Many of them are supportive of Maria Corina Machado and her movement, her opposition party. there's a lot of political dynamics at play with that, but it's just worth noting that obviously there was celebration about this direct flight service, but it did not mean it solved all the problems that many Venezuelan Americans have with the current government.
1: My guest, Tyler Pager, is White House correspondent for The New York Times, where you can read his article, How Marco Rubio is Running Venezuela from Afar. What is the current relationship between Secretary Rubio and Maria Corina Machado, who famously handed her Nobel Prize over to President Trump, or at least the medal?
0: Yeah, it's a great question. For a long time, Marco Rubio was a staunch supporter of Machado, and many Venezuelan exiles were, huge proponents of her and backed her after she her party won an election that the U.S. declared Maduro fraudulently claimed he had won. But that relationship has cooled significantly in recent months. Maria Corina Machado snuck out of Venezuela in a sort of a daring escape and presented her Nobel Peace Prize medal to Donald Trump. But since then, that relationship has frayed. She came and visited the White House, in which she had breakfast with Trump and Rubio just off the Oval Office. And Trump and Rubio basically told her, don't go back to Venezuela. We want to stabilize the country. We're working productively with Delcy. It's not safe for you to go back right now. After the earthquakes, the relationship became even worse between Rubio and Machado. Machado was trying to get back into Venezuela to help with the earthquake recovery, and the U.S. felt it would be disruptive to the recovery process to have her return. So they did not facilitate her return, and she grew frustrated and has tried to get back into the country. The administration, the Trump administration, grew frustrated too that she was trying to get into the country, feeling that it was a distraction, and they were focused on recovery efforts. So once sort of held up as a beacon of a democratic movement, Machado has really slipped in the eyes of Marco Rubio, who has grown frustrated with what they find to be behavior that is unproductive to their long-term goals. But from Machado's perspective and from many Venezuelan exile perspectives, they are appalled that the U.S. government is working so closely with Delcy Rodriguez, who was an enforcer and a close collaborator with Maduro and his regime.
1: What sort of aid has the United States delivered to Venezuela in the aftermath of those earthquakes just this summer?
0: Yeah, the earthquakes were devastating for Venezuela, and Rubio and the State Department have worked to bolster Delcy Rodriguez and her interim government. They sent hundreds of military personnel to Venezuela, hundreds of millions of dollars of aid to help them in their recovery. They've also acknowledged that it is a setback for their larger effort to return Venezuela to democracy. Rubio said a few weeks ago that it's a setback in that regard. Shortly after the earthquakes struck, Rubio and Delcy Rodriguez connected quickly by phone, and Rubio promised the full assistance of the United States. And so they've taken a big role in the recovery process.
1: Is there reason to think the United States has delivered more aid than it might have otherwise under the Trump administration, given Secretary Rubio's oversight of the country and his sense of attachment to what happens there?
0: It's hard to, compare and contrast to other natural disasters, but it's very clear that Rubio himself has taken a very prominent role, and there's a sense of ownership over the country and trying to bolster it. And as I mentioned earlier, with Rubio saying it was a setback, it's clear they feel committed to this longer-term project of three phases, which is the first was stabilization, the second was opening it up to international investment, and the third being a transition to democracy. They have not set an exact timeline for when that would happen. But yes, Rubio has been very engaged on the recovery of the earthquake process, as he has more broadly, as you alluded to, engaged in every part of Venezuela's operations since January.
1: Does President Trump share similar goals, or at least weight them in the same way Secretary Rubio does for Venezuela?
0: Trump has been very complimentary of Delcy Rodriguez and Venezuela, particularly in contrast to what is going on in Iran. When Trump authorized strikes and the war with Iran, he thought it could be like a Venezuela-type situation. He wanted and has said he wanted a Venezuela model in Iran, which is basically a government that is fully cooperative with the U.S. and his administration. Obviously, that has not happened in Iran. That has proved to be much more challenging and much more complicated and still ongoing. And every time he's asked about Venezuela, he sings its praises because of the ability that they have to essentially run the country. And that is what Trump wanted in Iran. So Trump is much less involved in the day-to-day, but he is very satisfied that he's able to hold it up as an example of the sort of foreign policy he wants to carry out.
1: My guest, Tyler Pager, is White House correspondent for The New York Times, where you can read his article, How Marco Rubio is Running Venezuela from Afar. This is Think. I'm Chris Boyd. It would seem as if every public official in Venezuela would note the parallels to what's happening in Iran and openly disapprove, but you note they've been pretty quiet about this.
0: Well, the interesting thing about that is shortly after the U.S. attacked Iran, Venezuelan's foreign minister on social media was slightly critical of U.S. aggression towards Venezuela's longtime ally, Iran. The Trump administration was none too happy about that. They communicated to Delcy Rodriguez that the post should be taken down and that the Venezuelan leader should not be publicly supporting U.S. adversaries again. And the Venezuelan foreign minister quietly deleted that post hours after he put it out.
1: I heard you, Tyler, when you said you can't get inside Delcy Rodriguez's head. I am curious if there's any way to read between the lines. She's cooperating with Secretary Rubio and the requests of the United States. Is she messaging her own people, her own government in ways that might indicate she is not always happy to be a participant in this?
0: Yeah, what we know is that there's been some friction at times. Delcy Rodriguez has asked for more flexibility as it relates to finances and sort of, economic, more financial autonomy, particularly as it relates to sanctions. But the U.S. Has not relented on that. That is one form of their control, is when they want a company to work in Venezuela, they can waive those sanctions. So there's clearly been points of friction, but it has not boiled to the point at which it's open conflict between the two leaders or two countries.
1: Does she have any leverage to push back against Rubio's instructions for her and her government?
0: It's hard to answer that question, in part because the United States has a massive military force that they have shown they are willing to use to achieve their goals in Venezuela. And that is what Marco Rubio made clear in that phone call with Delcy Rodriguez shortly after U.S. forces captured Maduro. So I think ultimately the leverage rests within the U.S. and its military capabilities, and also its continuing control of economic matters.
1: How is Venezuela's legislature responding to this relationship and the current state of affairs?
0: Look, there's definitely been some criticism from members or officials in Venezuela who are not huge fans of the sort of paternalistic relationship between the United States and Venezuela. We've heard, I think one of the things to pinpoint is, despite this relationship, conditions on the ground for everyday Venezuelans have not dramatically improved. Abject poverty is still a huge challenge. Food prices have skyrocketed. And so that is another challenge for the Rodriguez government, is showing benefits to their people from this relationship. And it's also a challenge for the U.S. government, is as they say they want to transition to democracy, what are they doing to set those conditions in place? Right now, they're saying they're focused on international investment, which will rebuild the oil infrastructure and generate income that will benefit Venezuelans and Americans. But obviously, this is an incredibly unique situation in which the United States has immense control over a foreign country, the likes of which we have not seen for decades. And there are clear challenges for that relationship.
1: My guest, Tyler Pager, is White House correspondent for The New York Times. We're talking about the article he co-authored recently, which is headlined, "How Marco Rubio is Running Venezuela from Afar." We'll return to the conversation in just a couple of minutes. You're listening to Think. I'm Chris Boyd.

0: High pressure remains over the Gulf, and it remains in control of our weather. Sunshine and a high of 100 today. Heat advisory in effect through 8 p.m. this evening because it's going to feel like it's above 105 out there. Tonight, we're going to be partly cloudy and 75 to 80. Tomorrow, sunshine. Highs are 90 to 95. Clear to partly cloudy, 70 to 75 tomorrow night. Sunny Sunday with highs between 90 and 95. I'm staff meteorologist Rob Carolyn for 88.9 KETR.
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8: This is Think. I'm Chris Boyd. Today we're talking about the unofficial third role Marco Rubio is playing. He is United States Secretary of State. He is National Security Advisor. And he is essentially running Venezuela for the Trump administration. My guest, Tyler Pager, is White House correspondent for The New York Times. He's been covering this, and his article about it is headlined, "How Marco Rubio is Running Venezuela from Afar." Tyler, we just talked about the fact that, you know, some lawmakers in Venezuela are not crazy about the interference of the United States in their business. Do they have any ability to check or overrule Delcy Rodriguez's cooperation with Rubio and with the United States?
9: I mean, I think the challenge, again, and the central leverage that the United States has is its willingness to use military force in Venezuela to achieve its goals. So, you know, this is not something that is clearly an ongoing everyday threat in the sense that there is a armada built off the coast of Venezuela, as there was in the late fall, early winter, when the U.S. forces carried out this operation that captured Maduro. But the threat of the U.S. being able to do any sort of operation again, should it decide it's no longer happy with the relationship, is overhanging this entire experiment.
8: You also mentioned that this relationship between the United States and Venezuela is unlike anything that has really happened. I mean, the U.S. has long tried to exert a great deal of influence over other countries, especially in Latin America. What is it that puts this current arrangement with Venezuela on another level?
9: Yeah, what I mean by that is that it hasn't happened in decades. So there is a long history of U.S. presidents, administrations, military forces interfering in other countries. What is unique about this is in, you know, the last several decades, or at least in the most recent decades, we have not seen such direct control of a country's financials, natural resources, and political system, in which a leader of a sovereign nation is running by the U.S. government, many of its most important government appointees, and also the financial system is controlled by the U.S. Treasury. We have not seen that for quite some time.
8: The official period of Delcy Rodriguez's authority as acting president was supposed to expire in early July. What are the plans, if any, for holding new presidential elections?
9: That is the key question. And when I was in Caracas I asked Delcy that very question. She was not really taking questions from the press, but I felt it was really important to ask her when she plans to hold elections. And her response to me was, I don't know, sometime. Marco Rubio has continued to say that he wants to hold elections, but has not identified a timeline for it. Our best understanding on this reporting is it's not really going to be up to Delcy Rodriguez. She seems to, political analysts tell us that she may be trying to run out the clock on the Trump presidency and hoping that the pressure to hold a vote would fade until, someone else becomes the U.S. president after Trump's term. But now it seems to be that the decision is really going to be up to Secretary Rubio and whether or not he exerts pressure on her to hold elections. But the earthquakes and the recovery from that has clearly pushed that process back. And also U.S. officials have made it clear they are still in the second phase of bolstering international investment, rebuilding the economy, and that is all coming before any plans for an election.
8: Can you get a sense, I don't know how accurate polling is in Venezuela, of whether, if there were elections held, whether Rodriguez would stand a chance at being sort of elected in her own right to the presidency?
9: Yeah, it is quite hard to get polling that gives you a full picture. But, Maria Corina Machado maintains the most popularity among the country's politicians. So there is a belief that should there be free and fair elections, she was on the ballot, she would win. Delcy Rodriguez is not overwhelmingly popular by any stretch of the imagination. And there's been a lot of criticism about her handling of the earthquakes and the recovery process. The earthquakes obviously devastating for Venezuela. And so that is another reason why she is certainly not eager to hold elections.
8: Is there reason to think Secretary Rubio's ability to pull the strings in Venezuela could change substantively if new leadership were to be put in place?
9: Yeah, I mean, I think it depends on how those new leaders were put in place. If they are through free and fair elections, that would mean that Rubio and the U.S. government had decided that they had reached the third phase of a transition to democracy. And it is very unlikely that they would have that sort of direct control over so much of Venezuela's operations. If there's another leader that's put into place through a pressure campaign by the U.S. government, which does not seem to be by any stretch of, by any, evidence at this point, something the U.S. government wants to do, given their very, as they say, productive relationship with Delcy Rodriguez, it's a hypothetical that is quite challenging to answer.
8: How much focus has U.S. leadership placed on propping up human and civil rights in Venezuela as part of this oversight campaign?
9: Yeah, that has been a complaint of Venezuelan exiles and advocates that there has not been enough focus. Again, Rubio and U.S. officials say they are focused on a three-step process, but there are many people who want more issues of human rights and political prisoners and the like to be raised as part of this relationship, which the U.S. government exerts so much control over Venezuela.
8: You mentioned that this could be years and that Delcy Rodriguez might be trying to run out the clock on the Trump administration. Does that suggest there are no plans in place for the current level of U.S. engagement in day-to-day administration of government there to taper off?
9: That is, Donald Trump, in an interview with me and my colleagues, when we asked him this question, he said the U.S. government would run Venezuela for years. So there is no sense that this is tapering off anytime soon. There are potential challenges on the horizon, which include, should Democrats take control of one of the chambers of Congress and try to exert more oversight over Marco Rubio and companies trying to do business in Venezuela? That's one potential hurdle or challenge that the Trump administration might have to face. Also, there's the sense that Venezuelans in the country could get frustrated and try to protest and put pressure on Delcy and the interim government. There are always different forces and pressure points that could change the nature of the relationship. But given where it is right now, it does not seem to be one that is going to relax and that the U.S. is going to relinquish more control. They seem very invested in managing the relationship, and Donald Trump and Marco Rubio think it is going well and plan to continue it.
8: This seems like a crass question given, you know, the stakes of all of this for real life human beings. But I am curious about the economics of this. Like, how much is the U.S. spending to have such a heavy presence in Venezuela? And is that sort of balanced out by the amount of revenue derived from controlling Venezuela's finances?
9: That is a very difficult question to answer, and one that unfortunately I'm not able to, in part because of the lack of transparency around the finances. This is something that we are trying to get a better handle on ourselves. I know that members of Congress are trying to do the same because we've seen them ask these questions in public hearings, but this is something that there's not a lot of certainty or clarity around this issue.
8: You note that Secretary Rubio is pretty reluctant himself to speak much about this role he's playing in Venezuela. He turned down the chance to be interviewed for this story. I mean, people in the Trump administration like to turn down the New York Times, but I'm curious as to why you think he doesn't want to talk about this and explain to the American people what his goals are.
9: It is a great question, and one that we are continuing to try to answer. Donald Trump talks about Venezuela often and brags about the relationship and how much Chelsea is cooperating. One of my favorite anecdotes in the story is that when Brett Baer, the Fox News anchor, asked Chelsea Rodriguez for an interview, she said, "Ask President Trump if I can or should do it." President Trump loves that story and has repeated that story many times. Marco Rubio talks very little about it. And I don't have a great answer to why that's the case. He is not someone that is doing a lot of media and press. And this is one issue in particular that he has not really talked all that much about.
8: One of the things President Trump likes to say occasionally about Venezuela is that he could possibly make it the 51st U.S. state. It would have to get in line behind a number of other countries. But is there any reason to believe this could actually happen, or that it could be pursued seriously by the Trump administration?
9: That does not seem to be the case. Trump likes to make a lot of pronouncements about Canada and Greenland and Venezuela. This does not seem to be a real effort, but more of his affinity for the country, given its productive, in his words, relationship with the United States.
8: My guest, Tyler Pager, is White House correspondent for The New York Times. We're talking about his article, How Marco Rubio is Running Venezuela from Afar. You're listening to Think. I'm Chris Boyd. I did go through the thought exercise of, you know, if this were to happen, President Trump would have to, or the country would have to, you know, extend U.S. citizenship to 28 million Venezuelan residents who would then theoretically be free to move to the continental United States.
9: Yes, again, this is one of those things that Trump says and likes to make jokes about, but does not seem to be seriously exploring and pursuing.
8: Nicolas Maduro will have to stand trial in this country. Is there any scenario in which he might escape conviction and somehow return to power in Venezuela?
9: I am not in the prediction market. So I will refrain from answering that question. I think there is an expectation that the United States, or a belief among some analysts and lawyers, that the United States could put more charges against Maduro. It does not seem that he has returned to Venezuela is at all part of the plan or potentially imminent.
8: I think Americans might have a variety of opinions about whether the current U.S. level of involvement in Venezuela is appropriate and ethical. But is the U.S. broadly benefiting from the current state of affairs?
9: That's what the United States says they are benefiting. Exactly how and in what ways, I think we are still exploring that. But Trump says that the ability for American companies to extract oil from Venezuela will have benefits for U.S. citizens. Exactly how and in what way, those details are not clear. And when you ask the administration and when you ask President Trump about this, there's not a lot of response or detail to bolster those claims.
8: I think early on, some U.S. companies were hesitant, you know, that had done business in the oil industry in Venezuela in the past, were hesitant to flood back in, you know, once bitten, twice shy. Is that changing now? Are more American companies looking seriously at reinvesting in Venezuela?
9: Yes, certainly. As many as the administration wants, probably not. When I was down in Venezuela with a U.S. delegation reporting, there were American representatives of companies there, and there's definitely trepidation. There's concerns about how long there will be stability to do international business in Venezuela. Obviously, that's been a challenge for a long time, but there's definitely interest whether or not, you know, and there's been memorandums of understanding signed about potential business deals, but obviously the proof is in the pudding, and whether or not those deals yield real business remains to be seen.
8: What are the implications of all this for Secretary Rubio's domestic political career once the Trump administration is no longer in place?
9: Yeah, I mean, there's a lot of conversation in Washington and around the country and frankly around the world about who Trump's successor is. The conventional wisdom is that it would be J.D. Vance, and Marco Rubio has even said he would endorse Vance should he run. But Trump really likes Rubio. And part of the reason he really likes Rubio is because of what he sees as success in Venezuela. So whether or not that continues, or at least Trump's perception of that continues, could shape the future of the Republican Party and the MAGA movement.
8: It is interesting to think about this lasting years and years, though.
9: Certainly. And it is... this is the status quo right now, but American politics are ever changing. And right now, they are satisfied with this arrangement in large part because Marco Rubio is able to dictate what happens. But that may not always be the case. And what happens after that is obviously incredibly important for the tens of millions of Venezuelans and for the broader region and for the future of U.S. foreign policy in Venezuela, but also around the world.
8: Tyler Pager is White House correspondent for The New York Times, where you can read the article, How Marco Rubio is Running Venezuela from Afar. Tyler, I'm well aware of how exceptionally busy and perhaps stressful your work life is right now, and I really appreciate how generous you've been with time to talk. Thank you.
9: Thanks for having me.
8: Think is distributed by PRX, the Public Radio Exchange. Again, I'm Chris Boyd. Thanks for listening. Have a great day.

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